0: and you're listening to Flashpoints on Pacifica Radio. Sorry, running into some problems here on the phone line. We're going to work that out. Joining me is our own Miguel Gavilan Molina. Gavilan, we're going to see if we can get President Romero on the line. There's a lot going on. There's a lot facing the farm workers and undocumented workers in this country. And obviously, the United Farm Workers are on the front line of this.
1: Absolutely, Dennis. And, no, I mean, outside from, you know, agricultural workers and workers, undocumented workers in general, regardless of the job, the trade, every industry in this country, at some point, at some level, has undocumented workers. You know, they represent 33% of the total workforce in this country. But there's other things. I mean, yeah, and everybody's on alert. The threat by the administration unleashing what we call the dogs of ICE, you know, and doing major sweeps by, you know, this time with the new Mullen, you know, the new director of, you know, ICE, the Inhumane Cruelty Enforcement Program, you know, they're coming to work sites. They're going to start raiding work sites. And one of the most vulnerable workers is those agricultural workers, you know, that work out in the open. You know, they don't have a place to run, a place to hide. They're not in a building, in a factory, in some facility. You know, they're out wide in the open. So that's a major concern.
0: But it's now, listen, Gavilan, we just made contact with President Romero. Yeah. President Teresa Romero, again, let me welcome you to Flashpoints and ask you this opening question. How many people are represented by the United Farm Workers, and how many of them are in jeopardy now?
2: Well, I, depending on the season, because as you know, many of these workers' jobs are seasonal, but between 8 and 10,000. When you talk about in jeopardy, if you're talking about immigration,
0: yes, every aspect of it, yes. Go on.
2: Yes, yes. We saw last year, we saw men, mostly men, driving unmarked vehicles, wearing masks, not identifying themselves, and just walking into the fields and kidnapping our people. And we have sued the administration. We have, actually, we're going to go to court in L.A. on Thursday because we want to make sure that this doesn't continue to happen. These are people that come, that work, that do very important work to put food on our tables. And if you think about it, the temperatures that we're going through right now, most of us cannot be outside more than a few minutes, and they are working. So their health, their well-being, and in some cases their lives are in jeopardy.
0: We're speaking with the president of the United Farm Workers, Teresa Romero, and we're talking about some pretty difficult situations in terms of the people that you represent. Say a little bit more about how this has affected the entire community, the way people live, the way they act, the way the fear that they live under. How has this changed the way people's lives?
2: It has been devastating. And not only for the adults, but we need to remember that many of these men and women have children who are U.S. citizens. And I have talked to children that tell me they don't want to go to school because they're afraid that when they get home, mom and dad are not going to be there. Parents are not going to church on Sundays. They're not going to school functions. They're not taking the kids to the park or to eat a hamburger somewhere. They are going to work and coming home. And the fear, there was a time that it was only the adults, but the fear is out now, the adults and children. Just imagine having a 5-, 6-year-old, 7-year-old telling you that all she wants is her daddy back because he was kidnapped from the fields of California. And that is devastating, not only for the family, but for the communities, for the future of these children, these U.S. citizens that are going to be growing with fear and probably resentment. We we're putting them through something that no child should be going through.
0: Dennis Bernstein here, also joining us is our senior producer, Miguel Gavilan Molina. Welcome, Gavilan.
1: Thank you, Dennis, and thank you so much, President Romero, for joining this conversation. It's been a while since we had any kind of, you know, conversation, but one of the things that I know, this week, this past Monday, marks the fourth anniversary where the United Farm Workers did a pilgrimage from Delano to Sacramento to get, the right to vote for a union of their choosing. And it was a, 24-day, trek. But that made a statement. It was historic. And I've noticed that the union has not stopped in its activism. It's pushing, to better the life and conditions and the plight of farm workers, but also workers in general. And one of the things right now that affects everybody, Presidente Romero, is that, there's this whole wage scale change being undertaken by the current federal administration under Trump, H2A. And it's that in itself is disturbing, trying to change that. And it seems like a federal judge rejected the motion by the union to suspend the farm wage scale for seasonal so-called foreign farm workers. But that in itself is shocking. The other thing is that five Democrats have sided with Republicans in co-sponsoring, legislation to make Trump's farm worker wage cuts into federal law. That's like, what?
2: Mm-hmm.
1: As we know, farm workers are already probably the most lowest paid workers in the country. What does this move by the administration mean? And explain to our listeners, what does, this H-2-4 wage scale change, mean to workers in general?
2: Unfortunately, you're right. In 2022, I joined farm workers. I was very honored to work side by side with them to make sure that we made it safer for farm workers to vote for union representation in California. Farm workers right now and immigrants in general are being attacked from many different places, including wage cuts. The H-2A program is a program where employers, if they cannot find a workforce here in California or in the country, they can bring workers from other countries. They come here, they work for seasonal time, and they go back to their countries. The employers are supposed to provide housing for them, because as you can imagine, when they come here for 4, 5, 6 months, it is going to be very difficult to find somebody who's going to rent them a place for 4, 5, 6 months a year. So what the administration is doing right now is absolutely, I can't even find the word disgusting. By cutting the wages of the H-2A workers, these workers that come with this visa, he's cutting wages of all workers, domestic workers. Exactly. Who have been here for decades, doing the difficult work, like I just mentioned a minute ago. Right now, when the temperatures are 100 degrees, 105 degrees, they're out there in the field. And he is pretty much, his administration is bringing back the Bracero program, where we bring workers from other places. They have no rights. They treat them. They mistreat them. They threaten them. They cannot even speak up, because the first thing they say, we're going to send you back and you're not coming back next year. So it is, and again, we're suing again the administration, because we want to reverse these cuts. It is, you just said it. They are, farm workers are probably the worst paid workers, and employers, when they want to make more money, the only thing that they can think of is cutting workers' wages. And we're going to fight against that, because without this workforce, we're putting it in danger agriculture, and of course, having the ability to have the foods that we're used to on our tables.
1: And it's interesting, President Romero, that a lot of people, the public, the general public, has this sort of concept that farm workers, are just the people they see on the side, in the fields, picking fruit or harvesting vegetables, soup down, bent over. But they don't realize that, you know, agriculture workers, yes, it does include farm workers, but also dairy workers, dairy farms, you know, cattle farms, yes, horse ranches. Mm-hmm. I mean, it goes on and on. So it's very diverse, yes, when we start talking about the work of farms, you know, farm workers. But there is that overlaying thing, the situation where, you know, farm workers, you know, especially with the unbelievable attempt by the administration, you know, to start doing mass sweeps, you know, in the work areas, you know, work sites. Well, you know, getting away from like doing municipal, you know, Home Depot or Target parking lots, you know, they're going to go, you know, where the workforce are. So that said, you know, being out in the open, especially field work, where do you run? You can't. And with the technology, AI, and you know, drones and so forth, you know, there's a big threat to, you know, farm workers, you know, who might have some temporary status or even, you know, some kind of permanent status or even just, you know, seasonal workers, you know, so that is a big concern. I know up here in the North Bay, a lot of workers in the fields are concerned about it's going to get even worse and worse. But that said, you know, we know how those conditions are. The wages and the seasonal wages, and recently, President Romero, we know that a federal judge kind of rejected a motion made, you know, by the union, you know, dealing with the, you know, new wage scale. So with that said, being rejected, are you going to file a suit? Are you going to sue the government to put a stop to this?
2: We already have. We already have, and we got also from all the secretaries of labor that work under Democratic presidents, they also file a brief in support of our case. We are trying to, you know, a lot of people need to understand that I don't know that there is a profession in our country that touches every single person, and more than once a day. And the fact that these changes are happening, like I said a minute ago, is trying to bring back the Bracero program, where they don't have a voice, they don't have rights, they don't have any ability to protect themselves. We need to remember that in this country, farm workers don't have worker rights in 48 states. They have full worker rights only in California and New York. So there's 48 states where farm workers don't even have protection. And I think this is something that was done because at the time farm workers were people of color. You know, now they're immigrants, and they continue to treat us as if we were second class citizens. The administration is saying that they want to deport criminals. They want to deport people who are taking advantage of our system and going and getting free medical care and free food and free from the government. But they're not going to, the people that are taking are people that are working. These are people that are working very hard. It is an excuse.
1: It is. And one of the things that it turns out to be is state sanctioned slavery, going back, you know, to the, you know, 50s and 40s, where farm workers had no voice at all. And like you said, if you do raise up, if you do complain, you get deported, you get taken, kidnapped and deported. So again, the struggle continues.
0: Let me just jump in here, Miguel. I'd like to make the point that, you know, this is an extraordinary moment. You, Gavilan, this isn't forgotten history. You yourself, lost your dad. Your dad was dragged out of, your family by the Bracero program. I wonder, President Romero, just say a little bit more. You mentioned that twice. What was the Bracero program and could it return?
2: You know,
0: when you reference that, what are we talking about there?
2: The Bracero program was farm workers or immigrants that were brought here into the United States, basically being treated as almost slaves. The first thing that they would do when they got here, they would be sprayed with DDT. before they could access the fields. They were made to work long hours. They have at that point, nowadays farm workers don't have labor rights. At that point, they had absolutely no right. No right to speak. Basically, the right to get up in the morning, go to work, and be quiet. Take it all. And I have the privilege of serving farm workers, people that, like I said earlier, work very hard. And we are going to continue fighting. Look, right now, people are being deported because of the color of their skin, the language that they speak, or the work that they do. And if people don't understand that that's unconstitutional, then we're in big trouble. But again, we're going to continue suing. We're going to continue fighting for farm workers, and we're going to continue fighting for immigrants. The Resettle program was a program where people were living in horrible conditions and homes made out of wood, no water, no gas. It is something that, like you said, probably somebody in our families, in our neighbors, they have a father or a grandfather who went through that. So it didn't happen that long ago. We need to make sure that it doesn't happen again.
0: Listening to Flashpoints on Pacifica Radio, I believe also joining us is our own Francisco Herrera. Francisco, are you with us?
3: I'm right here.
0: Well, welcome. I know you've been traveling around. You've been working with some of the same people that are represented by the United Farm Workers. Welcome. Did you have a question or comments around for Teresa?
3: I lost the last part that you said, Dennis. Go ahead.
0: Yeah, if you have a question for the president, welcome.
3: Oh, thank you, Teresa, for being with us. I think one thing that is over, that is completely underreported and the conscience is not there, is the hundreds of thousands of campesinas and campesinos who now benefit from a pension, Teresa. And so it's two questions. One is, can you tell us a little bit about that experience of people being able to say, I can actually retire, versus when our parents or when we were younger, that you couldn't even dream of retirement until you passed away. So that's one. And the other one, how these attacks on our communities are affecting precisely that ability. You know, they've been working here 10, 15 years and get deported. And what happens with that?
2: And that is so true. What we negotiate when we have contracts, we try to negotiate into the contract not only a medical plan for the worker and their entire family, but also a pension plan. We know how important it is, especially because our people get to the point they want to go back to their own countries. And receiving a pension plan wherever they are in the world is something that is going to benefit them until they die. Let me tell you something. A couple of years ago, we invited all 100 U.S. senators to work in the fields. And two of them accepted. One of them, Cory Booker from New Jersey, and Senator Alex Padilla from California. As he is harvesting radishes with one of the workers on their knees, they're supposed to get 10 radishes, put a rubber band around it, and that's one of the bunches. Alex Padilla probably did 5, and the worker that he was working with probably did 70. And at one point, the senator said, you are so good at this. How long have you been doing this? And the worker said, 50 years. And he says, oh, my God, how old are you? And the worker said, 70. And he says, why don't you retire at this age? You should be just, thinking of retiring and enjoying life. And the worker said, I've been working for 50 years. I pay taxes. I pay into Social Security. But I will never be able to collect it because I'm undocumented. So if I don't work, I don't eat. And that is how we're treating the people who for decades have been putting food on our table. And that is just cruel. And the pension plan that we negotiate in our contracts is a life saving for the farm workers when they retire.
3: Exactly. Inhumane cruelty enforcement, right? As our good brother Gavilan likes to remind us. Just the hypocrisy of the whole system of the treatment. But in terms of the right wingers and the fascists in control right now, it's not hypocrisy, because they're very honest that that's exactly what they want, slavery for us, no? So it's just, for me, that it's really remarkable. I think it's into the millions of people who've benefited precisely because of the programs established and the defending of the rights of workers. I was just at the retail warehouse and department store workers union, their national conference in Florida, just came back yesterday. Mm-hmm. We did the music, and it was so powerful for the Spanish speaking, the folks, the immigrant communities there, to be able to stand up when we were singing Saber ante la migra, your Miranda rights, into action. And you know, right now, because of the brutality of ICE and the Gestapo work of the administration, people are getting the feeling or the sense that because they break your window and tear your door down, that you don't have rights. And how are you able to deal with, to convince, to work with people, say, no, you still have to stand up for, you do have rights, they're the ones breaking the law, and if they kidnap you, you still have a very strong chance to be liberated because they broke the law. But right now, how are you dealing with that sense of, the sense that people are having, like, powerlessness, like, oh, I can't show them, who cares if I show them the little red card, they're going to tear it and throw me in the jail anyway. How are you helping people deal with the empowerment of saying, no, we are the law, and they're the ones breaking the law, and I still need to show them the literary card, even if they tear it, and I still have a chance to get free.
2: Yes, and you know, it takes all coming together. One of the things that this administration is doing is, one, they want us to be afraid. And if we are afraid, they win and we lose. They want us to not trust each other. And if we don't trust each other, then they win and we lose. They want us to make sure that we don't speak about them, that we don't go to their homes because they don't speak Spanish, because they're going to come after us. But if we allow that, they win and we lose. We need to make sure, and people need to understand, that yes, this administration is not following the Constitution and breaking laws every day, but people have rights, and people need to understand that the UFW and other organizations are very interested in protecting not only farm workers, but all immigrants who are here, who have been here working and producing for this country, paying taxes for this country. And like I said, one of the things that we can do, you know, in November is go and vote. That is going to make it to where we have more power and ability to demand from Congress that truly is going to be representing all of us, that this is stopped. It is not going to be easy, but we need to come together and keep fighting.
0: That is the very strong voice of the President of the United Farm Workers, Teresa Romero. She is joining us on Flashpoints, and we appreciate having you. Let me, President Romero, I believe Gavilan would probably like the final shot at you. Gavilan, did you have a final question or comment around our for
1: yes, thank
0: President
1: you,
0: Romero?
1: I do, and Presidenta Romero, I know right now that the farm workers is conducting a survey, you know, under the sun, out of the shadows. What is that, that survey that you're doing? What impact could that have?
2: It is a way for us to have farm workers' voices heard directly. And it is being done in a way that is safe for them because it's anonymous. Nobody's going to know who they are or what their legal status is. But many people, many consumers, people that eat the fruits and vegetables and drink the milk and the beef, if they are not aware of what's happening to the people that put food on the tables. So what we want to make sure is that people hear from them directly, give them their own voice, to make sure that people hear and understand what it is that they're going through, what it is that is important to them, how it is that they're working, how hard it is for farm workers to go to work every day. I would ask anybody who's listening to us right now, go outside and work on your yard for half an hour without access to water, without rest, without shade. And that will give them a taste of what farm workers go through every single day. And hopefully they will learn to appreciate and fight harder for these men, women, and children.
1: Absolutely. And how can people, is this this survey open to the public? If people wanted to take the survey, could they take it?
2: It was done already. It was sent to farm workers. We're going to be doing more type of surveys. And we will invite farm workers in different areas that participated in that answer the questions. But this is the first one we've done at this scale, and we're going to continue doing it.
1: Absolutely.
0: And if I could just jump in here finally, I want to ask you, President Romero, do you feel in any way is it intimidated, or do you feel that the work that you do as the president of the United Farm Workers is in jeopardy now, given the politics of the president and what he's already espoused about what he has in mind? How does that feel? How do you stand to that?
2: No. I believe that I'm doing the right thing and fighting for the right people. I'm believing that fighting for this country to respect the Constitution is the right thing to do. Like I said earlier, they want us to be afraid. And if we give in and we're afraid and we quiet our voices, they win and we lose. And I'm not willing to do that, because the people that I serve work very hard and are depending on us to defend them and to work for them and to fight for them.
0: Thank you for joining us on Flashpoints on Pacifica Radio. We hope you will keep us posted and come back again and enlighten us in terms of the struggle of the United Farm Workers. We've been speaking with the president of the United Farm Workers, Teresa Romero. Honored to have her with us today. Thank you, Ms. President. We'll talk to you soon.
2: Thank you very much.
0: You're absolutely welcome. You're listening to Flashpoints on Pacifica Radio. I'm Dennis Francis. We're going to stay here with Miguel Gavilan Molina, Francisco Herrera. You're just back from an interesting trip to Florida. Gavilan, this was an incredibly important interview, wasn't it? Maybe, Francisco, you want to jump in. But I am so glad we managed to speak with Teresa Romero, because she's going to be one of the people at the core in resisting this fascism.
1: Absolutely. And yourself and I, Francisco, we come out of those fields of misery. We know what it's like working, you know, at 100, 110, 115, and you got to keep working. I remember every now and then the fields when it used to get that hot, every now and then you'd hear an ambulance, you know, from a distance, and you go, I wonder what will happen. But eventually that ambulance came to the field. Came to the farm because somebody passed out and they couldn't wake them up, you know, heat stroke. So we know that. And you know, when I took that walk 4 years ago in 2022 from Delano to Sacramento, I remember days walking where it was 3 digits for 3 days. And, you know, walking on the sides of dirt roads next to asphalt, and it was just unbelievable. And people out there stooped over, harvesting onion, harvesting lettuce, harvesting radishes, harvesting melons, harvesting, you know, whatever. And people have no idea of the, you know, the whole wellness and health of workers working in extreme heat with no shade and sometimes, you know, no water. You know that, Francisco.
3: Oh, yeah, no.
0: What do you remember, Gavilan, what do you remember about the Bracero program? It came up a couple of times in this interview.
1: Well, you know, that was again, you know, as the president, Teresa Romero, mentioned, it was a program, you know, that came out of the 50s and 60s, you know, during, you know, excuse me, I think it was even before the 50s, in the 40s, where there was a lack of, you know, agricultural workers, because

0: a certain amount of time, seasonal work. A lot of our parents came through that way. My father came through that way. But we saw the aftermath once the wars were over, the Korean War was over. All of a sudden, under the Eisenhower administration, they launched Operation Wetback. You know, first you invite workers to come in, then all of a sudden, you know, it's good times again, happy times again, and, you know, they targeted the brown worker. And, yeah, we all know that history.
1: All right. I'm going to have to jump in here, because we've got an incredible segment waiting, coming up. We're going to be focusing on Haiti. We've been doing a lot of reporting on Haiti, and we're going to be joined by Pierre LeBossier in a moment and Walter Riley. But I just, before we say goodbye, Francisco, say a little bit about what your trip was and what you were doing. Just take a minute or two to tell us about that work.
2: Well, it was powerful to see over 500 delegates of the retail store, the warehouse and retail store department workers unions throughout the country. You know, they represent folks at like REI, Guitar Center, warehouses throughout the country. And it was powerful to see the whole conference of the National Union reaffirm the defense for immigrant workers and reaffirm the defense of contracts that include immigrant workers, and not questioning whether people have documents or no documents, you know, recognizing that this is one land. So it was very powerful to see that mix of different ethnic groups, and it was just to be there and see that affirmation. I'm thinking of, you know, 1930s, they did this hysterical thing before they took a million people out of here of our people. In 1954, like Gavilan has said, they did it again, and 2 million, and very little resistance. And right now, we're seeing millions and millions of people in this country in resistance, in open defiance of this baloney and criminal act against us as working people, and as us who create the wealth in this country. So that, you know, and then projects like Adopt a Corner, and you could see it there, you could see it in Florida, you could see it throughout in the examples that people gave throughout the country of how they are sistering up as siblings in this nation of immigrant people. Now, so it's very powerful to see the level of defiance and resistance to the crime against humanity that this administration is inflicting on the citizenry.
1: Amazing. All right. Miguel Gavilan Molina, Francisco Herrera, incredible part of our Flashpoints team. And we're going to stay on the struggle in terms of the United Farm Workers. And, of course, we're about to go deep into the situation regarding hundreds of thousands of Haitians in this country and hell to pay in Haiti, a hell that the United States government has been creating for decades. We're going to take a short break. We're going to be back with Pierre LeBossier and our friend, attorney Walter Riley. Stay with us.
2: Thank you, Dennis. Thank you, Avila.

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My name is Dennis Bernstein. This is your daily investigative news magazine. We're coming to you every weekday from 5 to 6 over the Pacifica Radio Network. That's KPFA here in the Bay Area. We're going to turn our attention to Haiti and to the plight of Haitians in this country now under this emerging neo-fascism under Trump. Joining us is, again, Pierre Labossiere. He's co-founder of Haiti Action Committee.

0: The Haiti Emergency Relief Fund. Pierre was born in Haiti, moved to New York City in 1970, and later to Oakland. Of course, he is a treasure in this community. Also joining us is attorney Walter Riley. He is a civil rights attorney, longtime activist based in Oakland, California, near where we broadcast from, and his background is rooted in the civil rights movement. He grew up in Durham, North Carolina, during Jim Crow. He knows a lot about all this stuff. We are glad to have both of you here on Flashpoints. Pierre, this is your country, and the suffering is immense, and there doesn't seem to be an end in sight. If you were going to list some of the causes for the suffering, where does it begin? Tell us something about why we are seeing this, what's going on in Haiti now, and the suffering that seems to be endless. Pierre. I think we lost Pierre. Hello? Pierre, are you there?
1: Yes. Mm-hmm.
0: Okay.
1: Did you get a chance?
0: Okay. Did you get a chance to hear the question? Let me repeat it. Why don't you bring us up to speed, a situation on the ground, and maybe also, Pierre, talk a little bit about who has the responsibility in terms of what we're looking at now, the hell that the United States policy and destabilization policies have created in Haiti. Pierre?
1: Yes, I'm here.
0: Did you hear my question?
1: Yes, I hear Dennis now.
0: Okay. I'm going to try it one more time. If you can hear me now, Pierre, say, yes, I can hear you.
1: Yes, I can hear you, Dennis.
0: Okay, all right. I'm going to repeat the question. Again, I'd like you to talk a little bit about the history, about what's happening now in Haiti and the multiple responsibilities that the United States government has for this hellhole, this hell that they've created in your country.
1: Oh, yes. Yeah, this is something. It's very difficult to talk about it because, you know, this involves the lives of people who are being systematically killed. There is no other way to describe it. Their livelihood is being destroyed. Families are being destroyed. Individuals are being destroyed. I saw an article that came out a couple of days ago, and it quotes the United Nations saying that people during the past 6 months of 2026, close to 6,000 women have been the victims of sexual or gender violence. Over two-thirds of them were actually gang raped. Just in the month of June alone, 1,000, the number was at 1,000. Usually these are conservative estimates because not everyone reports what has happened to them, especially in terms of rape or gang rape. But this is what's happening. And the U.S. responsibility in that, it goes back, we have to go back to the early 2000. When President Aristide was in office back in 95, when he returned from the first coup d'etat that the U.S. had organized, he had carried out a disarmament, disbanded the Haitian military, which was doing a lot of the gang rapes along with the FRAP organization that was a precursor to the current death squad. And so they destroyed a lot of those weapons. But those weapons were the U.S. in the early 2000s brought them back into Haiti and used people in the police, a man by the name of Guy Philippe, who they had trained while he was in the military, and later on placed him as a commander in the police. And there was a number of them. And they were involved in drug trafficking and in various other nefarious things. So they started attacking the Haitian majority population, the peasantry from the Dominican Republic on the border. They had received a number of high caliber weapons from the U.S. and training in the DR. And Jeb Sprague, in his book, Paramilitarism in Haiti, actually details a lot of that. So these are, we can say that in current times, these are the beginnings of what has happened. Many of these people were integrated in the Haitian police. So that was the framework. What we are seeing today, what the corporate media is calling gangs, these are actually a continuation of a systematic paramilitarized force that is unleashed against the population of Haiti for several reasons. Key of one main reason is because the Haitian majority population has always been demanding a seat at the table of this of decision making, because after all, they pay taxes. This is their country. They contribute. And so they want to be able to, one, vote, be able to cast a vote. Secondly, decide how their tax money is going to be used to build hospitals, to build schools, to increase agricultural production, to be able to have a decent wage, a living wage. And so it's for that reason that they are being attacked. Another reason, it's because many of the peasants of Haiti and many people, their land sit on top of mineral deposits. We are talking about gold, copper, iridium, uranium. And those are the many times they want these people out, or they live close to the by the seashore, places that are coveted by the Haitian elite, and they want the people in that plan that they put together called the Haiti Reconstruction Plan after the earthquake. They want the people to be moved out of there rather than working with people and giving them just compensation. No, they have to, just like they did in Africa, it's colonization on steroids. So they have to destroy the population and then remove them from it. So they had also laid out a blueprint, and I sent you a copy of it, Dennis, in a statement in 2016, where all of this, it wasn't a prediction, it was an announcement that this was the next phase of what the Haitian elite was going to be doing. And they actually quoted, they actually stated that they had the support of the U.S. and France in their campaign of terror to kick black people out of Haiti and to do ethnic cleansing of the black population of Haiti. And it looks like this is what is on its way being accomplished. And I can say that during the United Nations occupation, a lot of those death squad people were integrated, I said it before, into the police, and they were armed, and it was all under the protection of the UN that we see this massive violence beginning to occur. Like in 2017, there was a massacre. And 2018, another one occurred, but which was pretty much an example of what was to come. And there have been several others since that time. Now stop right there.
0: It's so hard to get this. This history is so important. It is unknown in the United States, really. Let's continue this explanation of why Haiti and the Haitians are facing such terror. Let's invite Walter Riley, Attorney Walter Riley, civil rights attorney, who has long engaged in fighting with and for the people of Haiti. I'm wondering. Welcome, Walter Riley, back. It's been a while. Welcome back to Flashpoints. I'm wondering how you can help us think about the responsibility that the United States hold for the suffering, the extraordinary suffering, with really no ending that I can see, in terms of the people in Haiti, both those trying to live in the country and those being harassed and, brutalized for having left their country after the United States destabilized it. Walter? I guess you didn't hear me. Walter?
2: I am
0: You.
2: happy to be here. I'm not sure.
0: I think I hear you now.
2: I'm getting delayed.
0: Can you hear me? Is that you, Walter?
2: The timing makes it difficult.
0: Can you hear me now, Walter? Okay.
2: I can, but I'm hearing two conversations of the same thing. One is delayed.
0: Okay.
2: So what time?
0: Okay, I think we're having some technical difficulties. Are you hearing me better now, maybe? Could it be? Maybe I can just ask you to give us your analysis of why you think the situation...
2: I'm having some difficulty in terms of the timing of the conversation. I think it's something that's delayed, so I'm hearing more. But I'm going to respond
0: Okay, so let's stay with... Can you hear me better now? Yes.
2: I can hear you. Are you hearing me in the right time? Okay.
0: All right. Well, why don't you take a shot at why the role that you see the United States playing?
2: I'm trying to figure out when I should talk because I'm hearing myself already haven't answered. So there's a technical issue here. I can hear you, Dennis. I'm not sure you're hearing me in the
0: it's
2: time response.
0: Obviously, it's not. It's not really working. We're going to continue.
2: So I'm going to go forward here, and maybe we get the timing together. I can hear you very well. My problem is that I hear your conversation. And there's a time delay, so I hear one conversation.
0: So we need to drop this the interview. We will come back with Walter Riley next week when we can figure out the technical problem. Pierre, can you hear me okay?
1: Yeah, I can hear.
0: Okay.
1: Same thing as Walter.
0: Okay, if you can, let's just use the time that we have left here. We have about 8 minutes. If you want to say
1: Walter
0: a little bit,
1: I think Walter should go for it.
0: Okay, we're going to take a musical break. We're going to call Walter on the telephone and see if we can get him that way. We'll take a music break and let's see if we can get Walter on the telephone.

0: And we are back with Walter Riley. We have a couple of minutes, Walter. Let's use them wisely. Why don't you take a few minutes and give us your take on why the role the United States played in destroying Haiti and, you know, what you think their role has been, just so people have a sense of the politics behind it. Yeah.
1: Well, the role that the U.S. has played as one of the complete exploiter and punishing the Haitian people for their liberation of themselves from slavery and opposing the empires of France, the United States, and Canada, and the international colonial movement. The people of Haiti played an international role in helping to develop revolutionary consciousness throughout the Western Hemisphere, particularly in South America, where they provided not only resources in terms of materials, but human power that led the revolutionary movement and strategic military struggles in South America, Central America, and gave inspiration to people in the United States when people could learn about this. So they also helped people on the European continent. They, you know, played a role in helping the Greeks to develop independence movement. What it meant for the black folk in the world and people of color in the world was that Haiti was an example of what can be done when people united. And the international powers, the slave owners of the New World, combined with everybody else that they could to destroy them and undermine them and create a different history, an alternative history of what happened. Listening to your prior program with the United Farm Workers and discussing the Bracero program and discussing the history of working people trying to fight for, you know, just the independence, the ability to live and live decent lives and a world where there was tremendous exploitation, just, you know, it leaves me at this point to be very angry, And I was thinking, I could only think about people rise up, not just resist, but defy this power that is causing so much human misery in the world, and that is creating this ability for power to dominate and destroy us. We can defy it in all the ways that we can think of and figure out various ways that need to be developed new and not accept it. But what has happened in Haiti is that as the struggle has continued for all these years, the U.S. is playing the major role in trying to undermine it, as Pierre has talked about, as you've talked about here, to undermine the ability for folks to develop some sense of empowerment and destroying the organizations that exist. We have been in contact with grassroots organizations that are trying to liberate themselves and trying to survive at the same time that they defy the combinations of U.S. enterprise in Haiti with the liberal movement that is trying to take over the economic struggles in Haiti, and the NGOs, the non-governmental organizations that are undermining the people's struggles. Takes a long time of having this discussion, but that's what is happening right now in Haiti. It is capitalism, it is imperialism, it is more power. And while these terms have been used so often, it is becoming clear to people in this country, in the world, that we have to change this authoritarian system.
0: It was criminal capitalism. It was, you know, the United States of America in its ways literally collaborated with drug traffickers to create policies to destabilize Haiti and liberation movements in the region. So this is absolutely
1: and armed the people who are destroying the community organizations, the armed the people who are fighting to take power for their own personal gains while they develop alliances with U.S. forces. That's what's happening in Haiti right now. There are armed groups that are being called gangs, but what in fact they are is the military operations, the arms of the U.S. State Department policies. This is true in Sudan.
0: Here's what we're going to do. You got to hold that word. We're going to bring you back next week. That's where this discussion really needs to just get started. We are out of time now, but this is exactly what we want to be speaking with you. We want to educate people in the community in terms of the real role that U.S. foreign policy continues to play in countries like Haiti and the kinds of extraordinary suffering. It's not just Trump, you know? Okay. We'll leave it right there for now. Thank you, Walter Riley. Thank you, Pierre Lebeausier, the entire Flashpoints team. More to come next week. You both are coming back, right?
2: Yes.
1: I'll be here.
0: Okay.
2: Yep. I'll be here.
0: All right. Sorry about the technical difficulty.
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2: 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Fake news, job loss, alienation, depression. Well, they tell us how AI is going to cure cancer and solve the climate crisis.

0: crisis and improve our lives every day. I'm not seeing that. What I am saying is so much AI slop in the internet, I can't tell what's real anymore. AI is the most dangerous technology in the history of mankind.
1: That's Kuhan Pakmander, and this is Alternative Radio. I'm David Barsamyan. This edition of AR features Kuhan Pakmander on the nuclear legacy of artificial intelligence. AI, artificial intelligence, is an inflection point for humankind. Most people are uneasy about AI. In one poll, 71% of respondents said they thought AI posed a threat to humanity. Right-wing pundit Matt Walsh says, "We're sleepwalking into a dystopia that any rational person can see from miles away." And then he adds, "Are we really just going to lie down and let AI take everything away from us?" Bernie Sanders warns, "There's a very real fear that in a not-too-distant future, a superintelligent AI could replace human beings in controlling the planet." But for the tech bros and their corporations, AI is a goldmine. Who will speak for those who worry about the dangers AI poses and want to see it carefully regulated? Our guest today is Kuhan Pakmander. She's a journalist, author, and peace and environmental activist. She is co-founder of the Tech Critics Network, and her articles appear in The Nation, The Progressive, and other publications. She spoke in Hawaii in December. And now, Kuhan Pakmander.
0: I'm astonished that there is one issue that I am totally in agreement with Steve Bannon on. Of all people, Sloppy Steve has said that AI is the most dangerous technology in the history of mankind. Truth is, I couldn't agree more. If the earth will not end with a bang but with a whimper, maybe T.S. Eliot's famous verse was predicting AI. It may not have the star power of a nuclear bomb, but it's a different kind of weapon of mass destruction. The shape-shifting nature of digital technology often makes it seem innocuous, but it is a weapon of mass destruction, and we'd better start treating it like one if we're to save our species and our beloved Earth. It's funny because both nuclear and digital technologies have industries behind them that are more like religious cults than economic sectors. Both are fully caught up with their echo chamber of and their cosmology that validates and perpetuates itself. Both make glowing promises about a better future while faithfully erasing the harms. They insist on the right to self-regulate or self-monitor, but neither has the inclination to do so. This is dangerous, especially in the case of digital tech, where any democratic attempts at regulation are met with fury. I don't need to say much about the well-known existential dangers of the nuclear industry, whether for weapons or for energy. We all know about the devastation at Hiroshima and Nagasaki, at Chernobyl and Fukushima. The destruction is immediate, direct, obvious, long-lasting. For this reason, there's a general consensus globally that the nuclear industry should be regulated. By contrast, many people don't see the same urgency to regulate AI. Maybe it's because we're barraged with silly videos and awkwardly constructed responses to internet searches that we never asked for. This makes the AI seem frivolous with no existential dangers in comparison to nuclear. But we've seen the harms that AI has caused, the terrible environmental toll of data centers, the child exploitation, the massive job loss. Because AI is so new and so illusory, it's hard to find one's bearings, especially with no guardrails. The technology is barreling forward into a future of unknown consequences, but the Silicon Valley-controlled administration is hell-bent on banning any state's rights to regulate. On top of it all, the technology is nowhere near its maturity. It's still got a ways to go. How do you begin to think about such an unprecedented technology, let alone how to regulate it? The irony about AI is that it may be the most dangerous technology in the history of mankind, but it's also incredibly simple. First, allow me a moment to break it down. Most importantly, it's not an intelligence. It doesn't think. Actually, it's a very sophisticated classification process that makes predictions off of large amounts of data. You first build an AI by collecting an enormous amount of data, which you then use to program it. You program it to identify patterns of sentences, images, even DNA sequences. Once it's programmed, you can then use that model to make predictions. You could give it part of a sentence and it would be able to finish it with the right word, or you could give it a series of prompt words and request that it compile a certain image. And because it was programmed on millions of images, it would be able to predict the pattern that you were requesting. You know, it's a fancy machine that makes educated guesses. It sounds simple enough, right? But when these data sets are so enormous and comprised of everything available on the internet and every bit of personal information in government databases and a complete GPS record of how everyone moves through the world, voice recognition, facial recognition, all of it, then the technology takes on an all-powerful omniscience that is very dangerous. Most frightening to me is that if it were programmed on huge data sets of DNA, you could request it to spit out entirely new and novel life forms, like, say, for example, a virus that doesn't show symptoms, but that's passed through breath, or a bacteria that's resistant to antibiotics. This technology exists today, unregulated. This is how they make biowarfare. And this is where AI gets very scary. It's a threat to the very web of life. It's a threat to the stability of everything. It's also a threat to democracy. The world first saw this a decade ago in the Cambridge Analytica scandal. Cambridge Analytica was the cyber warfare company hired by Steve Bannon of all people again, to run AI programs on the data of 230 million Americans. Much of that data was illegally provided by Facebook, by the way. Using pattern recognition, the AI predicted which of those millions of Americans were the most vulnerable to brainwashing. They flagged people who had had substance abuse problems, had suffered from depression, were ultra-religious, were attracted to supernatural phenomenon, and other qualities that had been proven to coincide with people who were vulnerable to persuasion. Then they targeted those people individually based on each person's custom profile, with elaborately subtle propaganda campaigns to persuade them to vote for Trump in 2016. And he won. Cambridge Analytica also influenced voters to vote for Brexit, and it won. Bannon learned firsthand that he who controls the data controls the world. When he says it's the most dangerous technology in the history of mankind, he knows from experience. You can see how the simple process of pattern recognition of gigantic data sets, combined with the shape-shifting nature of digitalization, can take on godlike powers. One of the big problems with that is that it can only work if the AI models are continually replenished with enormous streams of data. In order to meet this demand, a surveillance infrastructure is required to continually extract and digitize all human behavior. In other words, an AI industry cannot function without a surveillance state. That's your phone spying on you, cameras everywhere, facial recognition, smart appliances that send your behavior patterns to the corporations and to the government, your electronic banking, your electronic purchases. This is the surveillance infrastructure. And as we all know, surveillance is a cornerstone of fascism. For me, the required surveillance makes AI a deal breaker, full stop. Well, actually, there are two deal breakers for me. The second one is that the AI also requires a build out of data centers. In case you're not up on data centers, they are ecologically devastating. And they're metastasizing all over the country as the Stargate Project. That's the federal project to cover the entire continent, well, the United States, with thousands of data centers, ostensibly in order to beat the AI race with China. Even if beating China means turning the US into a gigantic, slum-ridden industrial wasteland. The imperative to build out AI as an essential utility is as fatally flawed as the Roman imperative to build out a system of water pipes made of poisonous lead. Each data center is an enormous concrete building that makes a Walmart superstore look like a Japanese tea house. Inside are rows of thousands and thousands of computers that crunch all the numbers for AI and devour agricultural land, freshwater supplies, and hordes of energy. In Northern Virginia, there are hundreds of data centers, and they go for miles one after another, like a cancer that won't stop. And speaking of cancer, it was just revealed that there's a link between an Amazon data center in Oregon and a cluster of rare cancers. And we're only just getting started. All the computations that take place inside these gulags demand unthinkable amounts of energy, so much that the US grid can't even produce enough. How do they expect to run an entire civilization on AI? I mean, that's their dream, you know. This is serious cognitive dissonance. People's electric bills are already going up to 40% higher just to pay for all the grid upgrades. And once these concrete wastelands are built and operating, any human or pet living in the immediate vicinity comes down with health problems. It doesn't seem to matter to them that AI data centers are terraforming the Earth into a hellscape. In fact, Sam Altman of OpenAI blithely shrugs, and I quote, "Yes, I know they take a lot of land." Yet they still keep building them. They're building them even when they have to remain offline as zombies, because there's simply not enough energy generated on the US grids to power them. Their solution is to fire up decommissioned nuclear reactors, like Three Mile Island, among others. They even finagled the member nations at COP to redesignate nuclear as a renewable energy so that they could get a climate pledge from all the countries to triple renewables, aka nuclear, by 2050. And they're doubling down on liquid natural gas and fossil fuels as well to get those data centers buzzing. Just when emissions from coal plants were decreasing, Silicon Valley's got Trump bringing them online again. I say we abolish it. Abolish it altogether. Former Google CEO Eric Schmidt proposed a novel solution. He said that his rocket company, Relativity Space, would put data centers in orbit. Do you know how much environmental damage these rocket blastoffs would do? Not to mention the space junk problem that has started to make its way into collisions with commercial jets. Sam Altman has also spoken about the need for computing in space. And Jeff Bezos announced at Italian Tech Week in Turin recently that one of the things that's going to happen in the next, it's hard to know exactly when in the next 10 plus years, and I bet it's not more than 20 years, we're going to start building these giant gigawatt data centers in space. End quote. If you think this level of delusional space-obsessed hubris is unique to the tech bros, think again. It actually goes back to the culture of nuclear science. Before Elon Musk's SpaceX and Jeff Bezos's Blue Origin, there was Wernher von Braun, the Nazi scientist who was exonerated so he'd be free to design nuclear weapons for the US. Von Braun wrote many books about colonizing the moon and Mars. The subtext of much of von Braun's work was a loathing of nature as his experiments risked apocalyptic destruction. But he justified his perilous nuclear adventures with the physics truism that energy cannot be destroyed. And to that point, this is what von Braun wrote. Quote, "Science has found that nothing can disappear without a trace. Nature does not know extinction. All it knows is transformation. Now, if God applies his fundamental principle to the most minute and insignificant parts of his universe, doesn't it make sense to assume that he applies it also to the masterpiece of his creation, the human soul? I think it does. And everything science has taught me and continues to teach me strengthens my belief in the continuity of our spiritual existence after death. Nothing disappears without a trace. End quote. Von Braun inaccurately asserts that nature does not know extinction. He then extends that logic as being especially true for humans, since we are supposedly the masterpieces of all creation. And then he uses this fallacy to justify destroying nature because it will undoubtedly lead to a higher, transformed state. In other words, he espouses destruction as the path to God. You can hear echoes of this insanity in the de facto credo of today's tech bros: move fast and break things. Jairus Grove, a professor at the University of Hawaii, summed up the gist of Von Braun's worldview. And I quote, "Underlying the logic of nuclear weapons is a rational eugenics cosmology for the remaking of human species around a mutated and victorious potential national race," end quote. The same logic is very much alive in the rantings of the Silicon Valley nerds who fantasize about merging with machines, populating Mars, and beating China in the AI race. The thinking is any disasters that would result would invariably lead to some sort of spiritual transcendence. In all seriousness, these people are mentally ill and should not be in positions of power. But as fanciful as these agendas are, it is conceivable how the deployment of the atom bomb on Hiroshima and Nagasaki and its subsequent devastation are a twisted kind of proof of American exceptionalism. The bombs catapulted the U.S. into a status as the preeminent world power for the second half of the 20th century. For PR purposes, the detonations also provided the perfect display of sadistic bravado to sear a religious awe of U.S. power into the world's collective consciousness. American exceptionalism came alive. That's all that mattered to them. It's impossible to overstate the degree to which the development and deployment of the bomb shifted geopolitics and world culture. Europe and Asia were in shambles, but the U.S. had become a god for not only ending the war, but for wielding a seemingly supernatural force to do so. While it's disputable if the bomb really did end the war, it did deliver the dubious message that peace had a price. In this case, the nuclear destruction of land, water, and hundreds of thousands of innocent civilians. A lamentable but necessary sacrifice, they believe. It fit perfectly with von Braun's justification for apocalypse and subsequent transcendence. Nuclear weapons shifted the paradigm of how war was perceived and reset the rules. Warfare suddenly scaled up to a global pursuit, no longer local. Game theory prevailed, with one winner and everyone else loses. If you're not deploying it, it's being deployed against you. The Cold War theology was born. It was during the first chill of the Cold War that the digital seeds first sprouted that later grew into AI. As I mentioned, the goal was global hegemony. And in this context, computers and algorithms were seen as the most effective means of containing rivals. The idea was to be able to monitor and arm the entire planet before the Soviets did. The Pentagon developed an electronic network of nodes that allowed communication, surveillance, and lethal strikes. The network was designed to scale up to global proportion. The digital format was the language that could be understood and transmitted across the network. This was where the internet came from. It wasn't designed to connect humanity. No, it was designed to dominate humanity over vast spaces. It's a surveillance octopus that obliterates local concerns and local geographies. In fact, if it weren't for the bomb, the idea for the internet would likely have never even occurred to anyone. The digitization that was developed to create the internet also provided the language, grammar, and alphabet for AI. My friend Jerry Mander coined the phrase megatechnology. Megatechnology describes a reality in which innovations scaffold on previous technologies. The result is a mosaic of intertwining, interdependent technologies that create entirely new ones. For example, nuclear technology paved the way for the internet, among other things, which paved the way for AI, among other things. And they all work synergistically together, along with other components of megatechnology, such as satellites, robotics, space technology, genetics, nanotechnology, etc. All these technologies comprise an ecosystem of hegemonic logic that was born of nuclear weapons research. And now we come full circle as AI is being groomed to autonomously make decisions on launching nuclear weapons. This is a dangerous, slippery slope. Despite the Pentagon's official policy that humans will always be in the loop, AI is looking more and more appealing to war planners in a modern battlefield context that demands multitasking. Humans are thought of as too slow, too emotional, and easily overwhelmed to handle the urgency and multiple demands. It's believed that AI would be more reliable. The one problem, though, is that in wargaming simulations at Stanford University, AI is consistently predisposed toward heightened conflict and escalation. This is according to a 2025 article in Politico. Apparently, diplomacy has not been programmed into the AI model, and it could care less about mutually assured destruction. I recently came across a piece written in 2012 by Carl Grossman, who serves on the board with me at the Global Network Against Weapons and Nuclear Power in Space. The article is entitled The Nuclear Cult. It's comprised of a series of interviews with people who have studied the nuclear industry. Grossman was trying to understand how nuclear scientists were able to power forth with such nihilistic work in the face of obvious existential risks. Grossman demonstrates that unlike other toxic pursuits such as plastic manufacturing or the tobacco industry, the nuclear scientists are swept up in a cult-like religious fervor that blinds them to all the apocalyptic downsides. In reading the article, I was astonished at how identical the blind ideological faith of the nuclear researchers were to the oligarchs today of AI. In many ways, they're mirror images of one another. But you know, it makes sense really when you recall that digital technology was a rib pulled from the side of the atom bomb. Think about it. Both digital technology and nuclear weapons elevate an anointed priesthood of men who wield the specialized knowledge inaccessible to all others. Nukes had Oppenheimer, Wernher von Braun, Kissinger, Fermi, Richard Feynman, Edward Teller, and others. AI's got Elon Musk, Peter Thiel, Jeff Bezos, Bill Gates, Marc Andreessen, Alex Karp, Sam Altman, Jensen Huang, Eric Schmidt, ad nauseum. Trump purged the old deep state only to replace it with a full set of Batman villains. This tight little cluster of misfits is pushing the AI agenda onto all human civilization. They run on the same non-logic that the nuclear priesthood did, but with far more power and wealth, and none of the regulatory guardrails that are requisite with nuclear. This makes our current situation exceedingly precarious. But listen to some of the opinions that Grossman collected. The similarities between the cultism of the nuclear industry and that of AI are uncanny. For example, Dr. Chris Busby, author of Wings of Death, Nuclear Pollution and Human Health, said, quote, "It's the cult of the nuclearists, and this construct of the nuclear scientists seeking to control nature with mathematical equations that make them feel safe sets up a collision with reality in a way we are going to destroy ourselves. The belief in nuclear power is far beyond anything scientific or rational," said Busby, who has a PhD in chemical physics. This reminds me so much of Elon Musk or Sam Altman when he's saying seeking to control nature with mathematical equations that make them feel safe. My friend Alice Slater, who had been with the Nuclear Age Peace Foundation for many years, was also quoted. She said, quote, They're holding our planet hostage while they tinker in their labs without regard to the risks they are creating for the very future of life on Earth, end quote. Doesn't it just sound like Jeff Bezos and Bill Gates and all the other oligarchs? And these respective priesthoods each push the irrational worldview that their weapons will lift humanity to some salvation, a kind of messianic transformation that leads to an uber humanity. You can see it in the way they use the language to overlay mystic, godlike qualities onto their projects. The Trinity for the first nuclear bomb test. Project Prometheus is the name of Bezos's new AI startup. The Meta Data Center is named Hyperion after a Greek god. The all-knowing qualities of an oracle, which Larry Ellison took as the name of his company. And we can never forget Oppenheimer's famously grandiloquent quote that he said came to him when he witnessed the first detonation of the atomic bomb that he developed. Now I am become death, the destroyer of worlds. Good or evil doesn't matter to these people. For them, the only virtue is power itself. By their logic, the powerless are without virtue. And because they lack virtue, they're expendable. This is the logic of eugenics. The hundreds of thousands of workers who were laid off because of AI are expendable by this logic. The community suffocating in West Memphis due to emissions from Elon Musk's gigantic data center are expendable. The kids who kill themselves because of chatbot addictions are expendable. The farmers whose crops are dying because all the water is going to data centers are expendable. The victims of Hiroshima and Nagasaki were expendable. In this paradigm, the very act of subjugating others is proof of a superior master race. The tech industry, like the nuclear industry, doesn't run on logic. It is driven by a misanthropic deification of technology. Out of the groaning scourge, the broligarchs emerge, renewed as modern technological messiahs. When Peter Thiel was asked in an interview, point blank, you would prefer the human race to endure, right? Thiel was stumped. He couldn't bring himself to say, yeah, I would like humanity to stick around. That's because he considers himself to be a superior being to humanity. Humanity gets in his way. He's also said that democracy is an obstruction to freedom and that it was a mistake to give women the right to vote. This is the pathological mentality of the people now leading the United States. There's only a handful of them, but they are making consequential decisions about the future of all life on Earth.
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0: Now, Henry Kissinger, who was obsessed with perpetuating US global dominance, rose as the perfect Machiavelli for the Cold War. He employed such tactics as playing China and the Soviets against one another and micromanaging the secret bombing of Cambodia to wipe out communists that ended up slaughtering a fifth of the population. In Chile, he gave millions of dollars to the dictator Augusto Pinochet for his overthrow of democratically elected Salvador Allende. And he equipped President Suharto of Indonesia with arms to invade East Timor, resulting in 200,000 casualties. Kissinger thrived on orchestrating these and other political coups against leaders he deemed did not know their place in the US world order. In 1957, he wrote his first book, Nuclear Weapons and Foreign Policy. It got a rave review in the New York Times by Edward Teller, who was a key figure in nuclear weapons development. The book advocated for limited nuclear war, whatever they mean by limited. And then almost 70 years later in 2024, he co-wrote his last book with former CEO of Google, Eric Schmidt, and Craig Mundie. The book is called Genesis: Artificial Intelligence, Hope, and the Human Spirit. The man was truly a living link between the first weapon of mass destruction to the current one. His protege, Eric Schmidt, carries his legacy of tyranny forward. Obsession with power was the shared value that brought Kissinger and Schmidt together. The dubious duo first met at a conference in 2009 when Schmidt was still CEO of Google. Kissinger told Schmidt he felt that electrical engineers were abjectly ignorant in history, philosophy, economics, and the humanities. He also asked him if there was a way to remove all the war criminal accusations against himself online that might come up during Google searches. Schmidt ended up inviting Kissinger to speak at Google at the company, and Schmidt said that Kissinger, quote, announced to the entire employee body that Google was a threat to modern civilization, which everyone at Google loved, end quote. This is a story that Schmidt has told again and again, gleeful that the engineers loved hearing that they wielded the power to threaten civilization, because power is the only metric these people honor. Though Schmidt had all the money in the world and had literally shaped internet civilization and culture, he did not wield the gravitas of Henry Kissinger, the preeminent geopolitical power broker of the 20th century. So Schmidt was eager to model himself after such an erudite icon, war criminal or not. Schmidt learned from the best in how to neutralize moral failure with the right ideological framing. For example, Schmidt said he had become an arms dealer in 2024 because, quote, watching the Russians use tanks to destroy apartment buildings with little old ladies and kids just drove me crazy, end quote. It seems like a non sequitur to me that that's why he should launch a killer drone company. I mean, because of the Russian attacks on little old ladies. But with what he thought was the right frame, and he felt free of remorse from any mass suffering or genocide from his technology. As long as it wields Promethean power, he feels entitled to wage any destruction he pleases. Schmidt fancies himself a latter-day Kissinger, having had insinuated himself in consequential positions during the Obama, Trump, and Biden administrations, just as Kissinger was also a powerful deep state force across multiple presidencies. Under Obama and Trump, Schmidt was the first chair of the Defense Innovation Board, which oversaw countless war games in the Pacific using all the new AI weapons Schmidt helped to develop. Militaries from Japan, Korea, the Philippines, Australia, Indonesia, Singapore, the US, and other nations are plowing through the ocean habitats year-round with military exercises because of Schmidt's initiative. Robot ships and submarines and other autonomous weapons have been the source of thousands of deaths of whales, dolphins, turtles, and other marine life for the last decade. One big difference between Schmidt's involvement in government and Kissinger's is that Kissinger was not a private sector billionaire with conflicts of interest. Schmidt, on the other hand, owns a killer drone manufacturing company and a rocket company. While Schmidt advocates for US supremacy, he also scores lucrative Pentagon contracts. He said he created his company, White Stork, to fill the gap for affordable killer drones at only $400 a piece. When I think of the concept of affordably priced killer drones, a chill runs down my spine. I mean, just imagine the playground massacres of the future. As I mentioned, Kissinger was a big promoter of so-called limited nuclear war. The framing of limited nuclear war is a perfect example of the denial system that practitioners of nuclear science build around their cataclysmic field. You can't limit radioactive poisoning in the environment that stays toxic for thousands of years from a so-called limited nuclear war. And you can never limit the likelihood of escalation in any nuclear conflict. But it's a framing that keeps the money flowing into arms production. Who cares if the planet is unlivable? As Wernher von Braun assured us, destruction is the path to transcendence. Arms control is another framing that Kissinger used. It sounds like resistance to nuclear proliferation, right? But actually, the narrative was hatched by the weapons industry to dilute authentic resistance movements. If you're for arms control, you're only calling for control, not abolition. There's a parallel phenomenon in AI as well. The so-called ethical AI movement was

The parallels between the nuclear and AI industry are many and varied, and they include the friendship between Henry Kissinger and Eric Schmidt, whose partnership embodies the technological lineage from nuclear to AI. Schmidt now runs the nonprofit Special Competitive Studies Project, or the SCSP, which advocates for public investment in AI for surveillance, targeting, biowarfare, and cybernetics, which means the merging of machines with biological forms. It frames all its work in a narrative of ethics and humanity, but it's hard to take it seriously. Its annual trade shows, where people like Condoleezza Rice and Alex Karp speak, promote companies like Palantir and Anduril. Palantir, as you may recall, is the bloodthirsty company that generates the kill lists of Palestinians for the Israeli Defense Forces and has all the US government ICE contracts. But the most prominent overarching message of the SCSP is the constructed urgency of winning the AI race with China. The mythology is very much a knockoff of Kissinger's global impresario style. The narrative has been highly effective in driving government funding into the AI industry, in which Schmidt is heavily invested. What the SCSP never mentions, though, is that the only way to win any AI race means doubling down on surveillance of everyday citizens in order to harvest the continual data needed to feed the AI models. We see the destructiveness of AI all around us every day: fake news, job loss, alienation, depression. While they tell us how AI is going to cure cancer and solve the climate crisis and improve our lives every day, I'm not seeing that. What I am seeing is so much AI slop in the internet, I can't tell what's real anymore. It turns out that Twitter is flooded with phony mega accounts based in Eastern Europe and Nigeria, Bangladesh, and Thailand. And the economy. Corporations can't wait to replace all their workers with AI. Pink slips are going out to professors while the colleges are plowing millions of dollars into AI. The Bureau of Labor Statistics reported that between January and August in 2025, US unemployment is up 13.8 million. That's all of the permanent and temporary workers unemployed. A weapon of mass destruction has been unleashed upon the world's workers. Nonetheless, they're ramming through their agenda at every opportunity. Just before Thanksgiving, Trump signed an executive order to launch an initiative called the Genesis Mission. It's got Eric Schmidt's fingerprints all over it. Do you remember the title of the book he wrote with Kissinger? It was called Genesis. The White House says it will, quote, supercharge US scientific AI innovation, end quote. It'll do so by partnering 17 Department of Energy labs with private companies working on AI, including the infamous Los Alamos lab, home of the atom bomb. What this really means is that all the biological data, national security data, data for material science, data for chemistry, and all the nuclear science data owned by the federal government will be handed over to the oligarchs, with no regulation. This is beyond serious. The implications of merging all these data sets are chilling. By integrating the bits of computing with biological cells and molecular atoms, all manner of Frankensteinian horrors are now within reach. There should be very strict regulations against all this. It's a jackpot for the technocrats. They've been fantasizing about merging cells, bits, and atoms for a very long time. None of them ever would have believed that just a few years back that they'd soon have a president that was so incredibly easy to buy off that he'd hand over all 17 of the major Department of Energy labs and their data sets. Eric Schmidt, Bill Gates, and the other wing nuts are on track to mix and match these materials to develop all kinds of transgressive innovations. For example, programmable biological life forms or microscopic robots that operate within the body. How about a programmable cyborg that self-detonates into a nuclear blast? This is all doable now. These are the sorts of possibilities that give these people reason to live. I'm not kidding. It's not the money that motivates them, although the profits of such endeavors are off the charts. But they get their thrill.

0: from power, the power to play with the future of all life on Earth. This is Dr. Evil stuff. And this is why I side with Steve Bannon on this one. AI is the most dangerous technology in the history of mankind. Now, I've spent much of my time speaking about artificial intelligence. Now I'd like to speak about authentic intelligence, real intelligence. We don't speak enough about that. The most elevated expression of intelligence I've ever witnessed was not through any machine or algorithm, but it was in the native people I grew up with when I lived in Guam. Guam is an island in the Mariana Archipelago, part of a larger grouping of islands known as Micronesia, located on the Asia side of the Pacific, other side of Hawaii. As a teenager, I used to spend a lot of time on boats there, and I came to know several Micronesians from the island of Sotawal. That's where they practice the ancient tradition of celestial wayfinding. The wayfinding practiced by the Micronesians demands not only physical prowess and keen sensory alertness, but also the wisdom to understand the interconnections between all living things and the heavens and the seasons, the sea, the winds, the waves, currents, the sun, clouds, and the passage of time, all in a way that is specific to this vast blue liquid continent that we call home. It is history and culture and praxis all wrapped up into one. The skills to traverse the distance of the entire Pacific, which takes up a whole hemisphere of the planet, of planet Earth, it requires that one's body be a highly sensitized barometer in which all boundaries between body, ocean, and sky are blurred, completely at one with the elements. This is the most profound and comprehensive of intelligences. Recently, a friend who knows how highly I esteem Pacific navigators sent me an article. The headline read, "A Voyage into the Art of Finding One's Way at Sea." I clicked on the link and my laptop screen filled with one of those beautiful New York Times layouts, delicious shades of blue depicting the Micronesian tableau of sea and sky, cleanly separated by the razor-sharp horizon line. In the foreground, Alson Kellen, a Marshallese wayfinder seated on a catamaran, gazes toward the camera. The Marshalls are another archipelago known for their navigational skills in the Micronesia Island group. Kellen's face is bathed in the warm glow of a setting sun. He's wearing a kind of bathing cap that's fitted with sensors and electrodes. Neuroscientists from University College London are studying Kellen's brainwaves to learn more about the highly sophisticated workings of the brain of a celestial navigator. Finally, the Western world is acknowledging the brilliance of the Micronesians. He was wearing a sports jersey emblazoned with the word Kwajalein in Coca-Cola font. Kwajalein, by the way, is the island that was forcibly evacuated by the U.S. in 1965 in order to build what is now named the Ronald Reagan Ballistic Missile Defense Site. In addition to the missile range, Kwajalein is now home to soldiers and their families who live in perfect facsimiles of 1950s American suburbs that include schools and shopping centers, recreational facilities, a medical clinic, even an 18-hole golf course. It's off limits to civilians. The families who were displaced from their ancestral island were relocated to nearby Ibai Island, which has since earned the ignoble moniker of Slum of the Pacific and is now one of the most densely populated islands in the world. As I read the New York Times article, I noticed a distinctly pained expression on Kellen's face that was framed by the cap full of wires and electrodes. The image brought to mind those horrific images of monkeys in labs with their half-exposed brains all wired up. The article spoke of the worthy pursuits of neuroscientists to study this man's brain that would lead to a cure to Alzheimer's. The words rang false. The article claimed to be preserving Pacific wayfaring culture. That's like saying a home aquarium preserves fish stocks in the ocean. These assertions flew in the face of the reality of what I was seeing in the photo. What I was seeing Was ancient cultural knowledge being harvested from this indigenous man's brain by some corporate force? Also on board the boat were hundreds of pounds of technology, accelerometers to measure the boat's speed, a watch on everyone's wrist to measure heart rate, eye tracking technology to document where people were gazing, equipment to record brain activity relative to swell movement, a mounted 360-degree camera that captured changes in the sails and clouds, and more. The sort of data all this tech would generate would most certainly find a market in the military, especially considering that Silicon Valley is pushing the Pentagon to automate all its weapons. In fact, the autonomous weapons company Anduril just partnered with Hyundai to develop autonomous warships. Kellen's brainwaves contain precisely the data needed to program AI to run unmanned vessels. These are the ships that will be deployed for a planned war with China, plowing ceaselessly back and forth through the fragile marine ecosystems that the Pacific Islanders have successfully stewarded for millennia. I can imagine this data also being used to automate deep sea mining, which would hasten the demise of the Great Blue Pacific. And now, this man's brain is being pillaged like the blood they drain out of live horseshoe crabs to make pharmaceuticals. But no mention of that in the article, just how wonderful it is that a bathing cap full of electrodes could lead to a cure for Alzheimer's. Haven't the Marshallese suffered enough? These were the people whose islands were pummeled with 67 nuclear bombs between 1946 and 1958. You may have seen the old newsreel footage from 1946 that was staged to show proof of consent from the Marshallese. In it, a group of Marshall Islanders are seated at the foot of a coconut tree on an idyllic beach. The focus of all the islanders' attention is on a uniformed U.S. military official. Through an interpreter, the soldier asks permission from everyone to use their island as a site for atomic testing. He explains, "The United States government wants to turn this great destructive force into something good for mankind, and that these experiments here in Bikini are the first steps in that direction." End quote. The leader, named King Judah, listens to the interpreter and then gives his response in the rolling Marshallese language. He says the islanders agree to grant the request, since, after all, it is for the good of mankind. It was as if they had signed a blank check, but with their lives. The island of Bikini was blown off the face of the map. The atomic bombs also led to permanent genetic mutations and permanent radiation poisoning in the marshes that exist to this day. No food can be grown here that's edible, no fish caught without radioactive toxicity. As a result, there's been a mass exodus of Marshallese to Springdale, Arkansas, where they process chickens at the Tyson factory. But even though the US granted the Marshallese the right to live and work in the States as compensation for the blasts, they're now being subjected to ICE raids and deportation. The inhumanity is dizzying. One of the bombs that dropped was 1,000 times stronger than the Hiroshima explosion. The late great Marshallese statesman Tony de Broome was 9 years old when it was detonated. He wrote, quote, "Bravo went off with a very bright flash, almost a blinding flash. Bear in mind, we were almost 200 miles away from ground zero. No sound, just a flash, and then a force, the shock wave, as if you were under a glass bowl and someone poured blood over it. Everything turned red. Sky, the ocean, the fish, my grandfather's net." People in Rongelap claim that they saw the sun rising from the west. End quote. This was on the morning of March 1, 1954, in the wake of the most powerful weapon ever detonated by the United States. Henry Kissinger, when he was urged to compensate the Marshallese for the bombing, he replied, "There are only 90,000 people out there. Who gives a damn?" And now they're rigging electrodes up to the brains of the Marshallese. They think they can enclose and commodify genuine intelligence, but it will always fall short. The mad scientists seem to think that intelligence is a string of computer commands, or a Heathkit replication of a brain's neural network, or 10,000 data centers filled with NVIDIA chips. No, true intelligence takes place in every cell of the body. True intelligence is an embodied harmony with all other beings. True intelligence will not destroy the world. We're at an inflection point in the future of AI. If left unrestrained, it is on track to subsume humanity and wreak havoc on Mother Earth all the way down to every chromosome. It feels like uncharted waters, but it's not uncharted. Just as nuclear culture is mirrored in Silicon Valley, resistance can also be learned from the anti-nuclear movement of the past. AI is not the first weapon of mass destruction that needed to be subjugated, propped up by institutions with a messiah complex. The historical successes of the anti-nuclear movement provide a roadmap for how to move forward with this new and deceptively elusive weapon of mass destruction. Models from anti-nuclear activism direct us to replace the AI race with China with AI talks with China that would lead to treaties. What makes that difficult is that the whole US economy has been deliberately concentrated in AI. So, in order to clear the way for peace and stability, it would be wise to delink AI from the stock market, along with connected industries like nuclear energy, data centers, the electrical grid, and weapons. It should be illegal to get rich by destroying a livable future. At the same time, we need to reinvigorate an economy based on production of goods and services that actually uplift humanity and regenerate the environment. To regain agency, we need policy that bans surveillance and data extraction. We need antitrust regulation. We should reverse Trump's recent decision to resume manufacturing nuclear weapons and bring back international treaties to ban nuclear weapons and testing. And it goes without saying, overturning Citizens United would be a fundamental game changer. Finally, international institutions should acknowledge the need to revive the precautionary principle. And to do so, the precautionary principle emerged from a time when the bombings of Hiroshima and Nagasaki were still in living memory. That paradigm shift instilled in everyone an acute awareness that humanity had entered a stage in its development in which technological prowess had the capacity to wipe out all life on Earth. It called for caution. A new approach to technology needed to be established, and that was the precautionary principle. It was created to provide a framework for thinking about and regulating innovations that might cause harm when extensive scientific knowledge on the matter is lacking. This is what we have with AI. In other words, if you don't have enough scientific data to determine the outcome of any innovation, don't do it. Shut it down. Pull the plug. It's not inevitable. AI. Had the precautionary principle been applied, it would have prevented AI from barreling forward unrestrained. The war over AI regulation will be the centerpiece of the 2026 US midterm elections. Marc Andreessen and other Silicon Valley bullies have amassed well over $100 million for a super PAC called Leading the Future to elect only pro-AI lawmakers on both sides of the aisle. Fortunately, two pro-regulation super PACs within an organization called Public First will be challenging them.
1: 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She spoke in Hawaii in December. 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Joe Rich is our general manager and editor. I'm David Barsamian. Thank you for listening.

This is Bird Note. We often think of birds migrating south in the fall, but many species kick off their big trips surprisingly early in the year. Shorebirds nesting in the Arctic tundra are an extreme example. Birds like this American golden plover have a small window of time to build a nest, find a mate, and lay eggs in the short Arctic growing season. Golden plovers actually leave their juvenile young behind to begin flying south in mid-summer. But don't worry. At that point, the juveniles are already taking care of themselves and can find their own way to South America later in the year. What that means for people living below the Arctic Circle in North America is that shorebirds begin reappearing on beaches, mudflats, and grasslands in July and August. Unlike the rapid flight north in the spring, shorebirds take their time in the fall, following the weather patterns and stopping for a while.

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3: And welcome, brothers, sisters, working class heroes. This is the Rick Smith Show. Thanks so much for being here today on the big program. Lots to talk about, lots to get to. The concept of bringing America together, of healing the nation. Look, if we're serious about reuniting America, then we need to stop pretending that our country can be healed while working people are kept weak, isolated, and, well, as divided as we are. And I've been saying for years, the real path to national repair, to bringing us back together, is to reunionize American workers. Rebuild solidarity across race, region, religion, party, whatever. White, black, male, female, gay, straight, I don't care. Bring working people together. And bring them around the one thing most people actually share. And that's the daily struggle to live, work, and survive with some measure of dignity and respect. The American working class agrees on far more than our political class wants to admit to us. On the questions that are important, like good wages, lower costs, job security, job safety, healthcare, decent schools, retirement security, a fair and reasonable tax system, and oh, by the way, the right to speak up without getting crushed, we're pretty much all on the same page. We agree on about 80% of everything. But it's that 20%, it's that sliver, and a lot of times it's that 1% that the wealth class has weaponized against us to keep us angry at each other instead of looking up at the people who are robbing us blind. And honestly, it's the oldest trick in the book. Divide workers, weaken unions, flood the airway with culture war poison, and make people think their neighbor is the enemy while billionaires are quietly stealing the whole damn store. Jay Gould said he could pay half the working class to murder the other half. Well, we're in full view of that prophecy coming true. And look, it wasn't just a sick boast. It was the operating manual for American oligarchy. If workers fight each other, the boss wins without lifting a finger. And the sad reality is this self-government thing that we've been trying, it can't survive when the public is fragmented into isolated consumers, broken, overworked workers, and trained to hate one another. Instead of us organizing to fight for better wages, hours, conditions, opportunities for ourselves, our children, the future, no. Understand, a republic only works when ordinary people, you and me, we've got enough power to make our country answer to us. And that means unions. That means shop floor democracy. That means collective bargaining. It means building institutions that teach working people how to act together instead of being played against one another. If America is going to survive, if it's going to be saved, it's not going to be saved by billionaires sermonizing, corporate patriotic branding, or the same politicians auctioning us off to the highest bidder. It's going to be saved when we rediscover the idea that we have more in common with each other than we have with the people who profit from our division. And reunionizing the working class is going to give us a fighting chance. You leave workers isolated.

0: isolated. You continue to pit workers against each other. And this American experiment of self-governance, it can't survive. And the wealth class knows this. The Trumposphere knows this. The real folks in the know, they know this. And they play off the anger, which is why I've said for years, look, the Red Hats are not wrong in their anger. They're just wrong in their solution. And it's playing out right in front of us. So for me, if we're gonna do this, if we're gonna save America, we need to reunionize. And today we're gonna talk a little bit about how we get there. Gonna take a quick break. When we come back, Bob Funk from Labor Lab, right after this. I'm Rick Smith, and this is Labor History in Two. In the early 1980s, telephone service in the United States went through a major shakeup. Up until that time, AT&T, through their Bell operating companies, monopolized almost all of the telephone service in the nation. 150 million phones were part of the Bell network. A federal antitrust lawsuit had wound its way through the courts and was reaching a conclusion. Ma Bell saw the handwriting on the wall that they would lose the suit and move to reach a settlement to break the company up. Into that restructuring chaos, the workers at Bell sat down to negotiate a new contract. And on this day in labor history, the year was 1983. 675,000 workers walked off the job. It was one of the largest strikes in United States history. The strikers were members of the Communication Workers of America, the International Brotherhood of Electrical Workers, and the Telecommunications International Union. They wanted improved wages, more funding for health care, and improved employee training. The strike lasted for 22 days. Scabs and managers attempt to keep the system going, but those who called in for information often had long wait times. Finally, management agreed to meet the union's demands. It was the last time the CWA sat across the negotiating table from Ma Bell. The company's breakup occurred just a few months later. With the breakup came a slow eroding of the number of unionized employees. 55% of the Bell employees belonged to unions in 1983. Just 15 years later, that number had fallen by half to 27%. The changing technology of cell phones, overseas outsourcing, and the emergence of new companies have made this workforce an important front for today's labor movement. Labor History in Two, brought to you by the Illinois Labor History Society and The Rick Smith Show. For more information, go to laborhistoryin2.com.
1: 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Now, here is Rick Smith.
0: So recently, the good folks over at the Economic Policy Institute issued a report on just how much corporate America is spending each and every year on denying workers the ability to join and form unions. And I got to tell you, the number, fairly staggering, north of $1.5 billion each year. And now you throw that on top of the billions they're already lining their pockets with stock buybacks, retention bonuses for crummy CEOs, and the insane executive pay and shareholder sweeteners that keep you pulling away. And what you have is an enormously massive redistribution of wealth scheme that's robbed a working class of its prosperity. And the question becomes, what should we be doing to claw some of that back? There should be real anger around, well, that number in particular, because it is the right of workers in this country to join and form unions. And that's why I've asked Bob Funk to come talk with us. Bob is the executive director of Labor Lab. You can check out their website, laborlab.us. Bob, thanks for taking time for us.
2: Thanks so much for having me, Rick. A big fan of the show and really appreciate the opportunity.
0: I got to tell you, $1.7 billion for union busters seems like an enormous amount of money. But when you realize just how much return on investment, it seems like pennies.
2: That's absolutely true. I mean, the number that has been floated around for years was around $400 million. But it's important to note that that was just the money that's being spent on the consultants, what's legally referred to as persuaders. So these are the folks that actually come in and meet face-to-face with workers, conduct captive audience meetings, surveil workers in the workplace, collect information on them, spy on them, coerce them. That was $400 million. But as anyone that has ever tried to organize a union knows, the legal battle can be just as vicious, if not more. So we're talking about the law firms like Little or Mendelsohn and Jackson Lewis and Morgan Lewis that make literally millions upon millions, getting close to $1.5 billion every single year, simply being hired to delay elections, challenge bargaining units, and fight the union tooth and nail. And then if you even do win a union election, good luck with the contract fight, because these people will use any tactic possible to delay, delay, delay. And these law firms are getting really rich, and a lot of these corporations are happy to pay the bill.
0: Absolutely. And look, you know, we'll talk about the contract thing a little bit later. But the reality is, you know, my grandfather always said, if a rich guy's going to take a buck out of his pocket to tell you you don't need something, you better spend two to get it, because they understand return on investment. And all of this money, this $1.7 billion is the number that I saw. All of this money that's going to these union busters and denying workers their rights to join and form unions is at a cost. And that's wages, that's hours, that's conditions, that's all of the things that my grandparents' generation fought for so that they could pass along, that it had been clawed back. Well, and now we've got a desperation class, working class, and the anger that we're seeing, very real. And I think this is a big part of it, Bob.
2: Absolutely. I mean, the fact of the matter is that these lawyers especially have a huge incentive to hide how much they're getting paid. So they abuse these loopholes. And the reason they have an incentive to hide it is I can tell you that there is nothing that pisses off workers more when they find out that they are simply trying to have a voice at the table and the amount of money that their employer is willing to spend to tell them to shut up. I mean, we're talking about thousands of dollars per worker. You know, we talk about needing campaign finance in elections. Well, if you compare how much is spent to sway one vote in a union election, it dwarfs what is spent to sway a vote in an electoral election in our democracy. And this really irritates workers because it becomes incredibly clear which side the employer is on and how seriously they take, they respect their employees.
0: Yeah. So let's talk about that money. And you said a moment ago, a lot of it goes to union busting law firms who hold captive audience meetings, but it's much more than that. Can you walk through some of the other, they call it union avoidance campaigns? Because look, I get people go, well, you know, the employer should have the right to make their case against the union. And I go, my response is the employer had the right to make their case from day one. Yes. And there's a reason that people are now flocking towards the unions, because they've been getting cheated out of wages. They've been treated poorly and they've been disposable. So for me, good wages, work, job security and safe workplaces, that's the reason you join and form unions. But I'm curious, walk me through some of the arguments, because again, we're told, well, the employer's just making their case.
2: Yeah, absolutely. They're not making their case. They are deliberately trying to suppress their workers. And we know that because when we get a hold of these contracts that are signed between union avoidance, union busting firms and employers, oftentimes there's a bonus that they get if they defeat the union. You also are not just trying to have your voice heard when you explicitly go out and hire union busting attorneys and consultants who have a well-established reputation of bending and breaking the rules to defeat unions, right? This is not a good faith debate that you are having with your workers. You are literally hiring these folks to defeat a union so that you can retain power. And it's not just about the benefits of being in a union. It is also about numerous CEOs and their egos. Yeah. They want to hire these folks because they cannot believe that their lowly employees would dare to question their leadership. So they will spend any amount of money possible to protect their fragile ego.
0: That was my next question. My next question was, you look at these companies who have very public images and they're willing to spend basically untold amounts of money. I look at Amazon, I look at Starbucks. Even when the public is against them, they're still dug in because, ego, I think, one of it, but also power, control, and ultimately more for them, less for the workers.
2: Yeah, absolutely. And this ranges from Starbucks and Amazon all the way down to like a small health food store. I mean, I can tell you there are plenty of organizations out there that preach something different than what they actually practice, right? And the moment that the CEO's power gets questioned, he's willing to do almost anything to beat back anyone that is questioning his power and influence. And you're absolutely right. We know that over 70% of Americans approve of unions and overwhelmingly want there to be more unions in the country. Those are also consumers. So when a company decides to union bust, they are incurring huge reputational harm if we bring attention to them. And that's a lot of the work that Labor Lab does, is try to bring attention to this. But they don't care, because it's about your ego and scorched earth at the end of the day. I mean, it doesn't even make sense. There was one campaign that we worked on recently where the employer spent $6 million trying to bust nurses who were simply asking for a few more nurses to be hired and a metal detector in the waiting room. That's what they were asking for.
0: And this is one of the things that drives me crazy, especially when you're talking about nurses, because, there have been a number of strikes where the hospital administrators have spent more money breaking the strike or breaking the union than they would have spent in the next several contracts, because it's not about what's best for the hospital or for the workers or for the patients, for that matter. It's what's best for the administrators and the executives and their control and power. And that, I think that message gets lost a lot of the time.
2: Absolutely. And, there are huge costs that are incurred from this. We're talking about the $1.7 billion that is spent on attorneys and consultants. And I want to be clear that we're just talking about attorneys and consultants. This doesn't include a loss of productivity, retention loss. It doesn't include internal staff time that is spent union busting. It doesn't include employee engagement programs, which are essentially designed to diffuse union drives. I mean, when we start incorporating all that, we are talking about tens of billions of dollars that are spent every year to union bust, which just shows that it's sometimes not really about the dollar and cents. It's about ego, and it's about power and not wanting to surrender even one seat at the table to the people that drive your profit and make your organization work.
0: Who's the biggest union buster? I'll put my hand up for Amazon. Is there someone bigger than Amazon? Which industry is the biggest union buster? Is it Amazon?
2: Amazon is by far the largest spender on this. And, their spending tells a story here where they are spending insane amount of money going after drivers that are organizing with the Teamsters, right? At the same time, Amazon's saying those aren't our employees. So literally their own spending points out to the fact that this is totally a scheme and a con by Amazon. Amazon is the single largest spender on all of this, but by industry, it goes to what we were just talking about. The healthcare industry is huge, probably followed by warehouse and logistics.
0: Because those are the jobs that are here, right? I mean, the reality is, I have people saying, we need manufacturing jobs back. Yeah, those manufacturing jobs were crappy jobs before they were union jobs. And the jobs that are still here, healthcare, warehousing, that stuff, those are the jobs that are here. And if we can unionize those jobs, we could probably make those the envious jobs of the future.
2: Absolutely. Right now, they haven't figured out a way how to offshore those or completely replace workers. So that's where we're seeing the most organizing and the most spending against it. I mean, and everyone knows that our healthcare system's broken. So everyone should be absolutely outraged at the amount of money that your local hospital is willing to do to tell nurses to shut up. And literally nurses, which are by far one of the most favorable demographics in this country and by far the most important people in a hospital, and you go in there and say, well, actually, instead of putting more beds in this hospital. We're going to spend millions of dollars telling nurses to just suck it up and keep letting traveling nurses come in and work understaffed and in unsafe working conditions.
0: Oh, you see, now you just tripped over my biggest pet peeve in healthcare right now, and that's the scab nurses. It's one of those things that's just insane to me. As my audience knows, my wife was in a really bad motorcycle accident nearly 2 years ago. And, you know, the first hospital that she was life flighted to was all unionized, unionized nurses, unionized staff. It was amazing. We went to other places, not as great. And the majority of them were travel nurses who were there on a short-term contract. And the reason, and even they knew, the reason was they were never going to allow those nurses to unionize and to get the healthcare, the benefits, the wages and all that stuff that the nurses at the first hospital we went to were getting. And they knew that they were there for that purpose. That's my pet peeve.
2: Absolutely. I mean, it really is kind of despicable. And, you know, unfortunately, we have examples of people sort of taking gleefully being scabs and strike breakers and union busting scabs, right? And what's even more frustrating about this is, to your point, like, they're willing to pay a traveling nurse 2-3 times more than a permanent nurse simply so that they can retain control and watch their bottom line. And we know this isn't just anecdotal. We know that patients in unionized health facilities have better outcomes than non-union. And that's honestly true in almost every other sector as well. Productivity goes up, worker retention goes up, services improve, right? But the hospital, as much as they talk about how much they care about their community and everything like that, when it actually comes to patient care, that's what they're most concerned about, is making sure that nurses don't ask for too much.
0: I'll testify to that. Look, my experience with the unionized nurses at the Hershey Med Center was nothing but perfect. And these were incredibly caring, long-term, dedicated people who knew their jobs and did an amazing job. And I give them nothing but credit. But in some of the other places, there were people who had other agendas, sadly. And I'm not saying they were less qualified or that. I think their allegiances, sadly, were in some other places some of the time. Here's where I come back to. This is a policy issue as much as it's anything else. This has been allowed to fester. Our failure to hold these companies accountable and even to make this issue known has been a huge policy failure. In looking at what we've done through our government, because look, our labor laws are so badly antiquated and so badly in need of reform. You know, what should we be doing to stop these delay tactics, stop the retaliation, stop the kind of egregious spending and abuses that are going on? Is there something we should be doing?
2: Yeah, absolutely. I mean, when we launched our organization, Labor Lab, 5 years ago, it was really to bring more attention to what is happening behind the curtain when it comes to workers' rights and the entire industry and infrastructure that exists to suppress worker rights. The fact of the matter is that most of it is hidden, right? We put out our annual report, and we find that 57% of employers that are supposed to report just on like the consultants that they hire, like disclose how much they spent on that, none of them have actually filed it. And ask me if the Department of Labor has done anything on that front. Absolutely not. While they continue to prosecute union leaders, they completely let union busters and their clients off the hook. The clearest solution to all of this is obviously Congress needs to pass the PRO Act. It would speed up negotiations, actually give the NLRA some teeth again. I mean, literally, labor law in this country has not been updated in any meaningful way in over half a century, right? And we desperately need that legislation passed.
0: Well, however, hasn't been updated for the positive. All of the things that they've done have been horribly negative. The death of a million paper cuts. And this is how we end up where we are. But you brought up the PRO Act, which is dead on arrival in this Congress. Mm-hmm. But I have friends who, especially my Teamster friends, who are saying, you know, the way forward is this Faster Labor Contract Act. I'm curious if you think that this is a step forward, if this is the answer. I've said, I can't hurt. It's a third of what EFCA was, but it couldn't hurt. I'm curious if you have a thought on it.
2: I mean, obviously, the entire package of the PRO Act is what we need if we actually want to take labor law seriously and workers' rights seriously. You know, but the truth is the matter that there's also just a unwillingness to act in Washington, D.C. There's a culture of corporate culture, right, where we continue to let corporations off the hook. In addition to fast track contracts and the PRO Act, there's literally stuff that NLRB and Department of Labor could be doing right now without any legislative mandate. You know, 2 years ago, the Office of Inspector General issued a report saying that the Department of Labor was failing in its mandate to protect the right to organize. And there were five simple recommendations that the Department of Labor can institute to bring more transparency so that workers had all the information before they voted on a union. Ask me if any of those have been followed through on. Not a single one of them. In fact, our little organization is able to do this work ourselves, independent of the Department of Labor, which shows you that it's not an issue of resources, it's a issue of priorities. And unfortunately, our elected officials and the people appointed in our government do not give a damn about workers. They may give us lip service, but they do not give a damn. If they did, they would institute these five changes real fast. You know, when we talk about compliance, there are over 20,000 unions in the country that have to submit financial disclosures of all their activities. 9 out of 10 of them comply immediately, and the rest of them are, it's usually there's like a new secretary treasurer or something like that, and they become into compliance as soon as the Department of Labor contacts them. We're talking about 3,000 employers a year, maybe, in a good year of organizing, and the inverse of that complies with the law, and they never come into compliance with the law. Give me a badge and a phone and subpoena power, and I guarantee I can get more disclosure from these corporations and these union busters.
0: That's what
2: we
0: need.
2: There's just an unwillingness to act in D.C.
0: No, that's what we need. We need a Bob Funk on the beat. So, last question I've got for you: given the fact that we see the priorities especially this administration more than the last, I think Biden was moving in the right direction on a lot of this stuff. Given the realities, what should we be doing? What are the marching orders? What do you want people doing on the way out of here?
2: Yeah, absolutely. So a couple of things. One, as I've beat like a dead horse during this chat, the Department of Labor is not doing its job, but workers are entitled to a lot of information before they go to vote. So if you even think that you have a union buster or a union busting campaign, please reach out to us at Labor Lab. We have compiled a lot of this information that you're entitled to, and we will get it to you and assist you to make sure the workers are fully informed before they vote for election. The second thing is, you know, there may be a change in power in D.C., at least in one of the chambers. And whichever chamber does flip, if it does, they need to start dragging some people up to Capitol Hill to answer some tough questions that Absolutely. Have not been answered. Those are the two key things. The most important is worker education. And we have to, I mean, for example, the Department of Labor has a union buster tip line. It was found that it wasn't being monitored. So please contact us so we can get you the information you're entitled to. We can help bring public attention and scrutiny to this union busting that's happening, because no one else is doing this level of accountability. But outside of that, we have to keep talking about the two-tiered legal system we operate in. Absolutely. Workers that fund their own organizations are held to a much higher standard, much more scrutiny, and much more enforcement than multi-billion dollar corporations are, even though they fly in the face of public opinion and sentiment.
0: There you go. Laborlab.us, the website. Bob Funk, I appreciate the time. Love to have you come back and share some more down the road. Thanks so much.
2: Thank you.
0: Want to hear your thoughts? Email me, rick@thericksmithshow.com. Do you think we're ready for major comprehensive labor law reform that is so desperately needed? So desperately needed, being the most important part of that. I want to hear your thoughts. Rick@thericksmithshow.com. Quick break, right back. I'm Rick Smith, and this is Labor History in Two. On this day in labor history, the year was 1978. That was the day President Jimmy Carter declared a federal health emergency at Love Canal in the city of Niagara Falls, New York. Premier spokeswoman, housewife Lois Gibbs, became the poster child for the citizens' environmental justice movement virtually overnight. Niagara Falls Gazette journalists had broken the story 2 years earlier. Residential sump pump testings and health surveys found a number of toxic chemicals and unusually high rates of cancers, birth defects, miscarriages, and other serious health concerns. Initially planned as a canal, the site remained abandoned until the 1940s. That's when Hooker Electrochemical Plant and the city began using the site to dispose of toxic chemicals and municipal waste. More than 20,000 tons of toxic sludge containing more than 21,000 chemicals were buried there. Then, in 1953, the city school board bought the site and built two schools on the property. Soon, about 1,000 families settled nearby. By the early 1970s, residents complained of foul odors, health issues, substances filling their basements, and leaky waste disposal drums popping up in their backyards, killing all plant life. Carter's initial declaration provided limited funding, but the disaster led to the passage of the Superfund Act. The neighborhood was demolished, and residents were compensated and relocated. The new owner of Hooker Chemical, Occidental Petroleum, settled with the EPA for $129 million. Despite 21 years of remediation and residential redevelopment, new residents complained in 2011 of foul odors and ruptured sewer lines oozing toxic sludge. By 2014, 1,000 new complaints had been filed, contending the area had never been properly remediated.
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4: Not that it matters, but sometimes I wonder if the potentates of artificial intelligence ever wonder why they've become so despised. I doubt it, since introspection doesn't seem to be in the DNA of hubristic AI demagogues like Bezos, Musk, and Zuckerberg. Nor are they programming such qualities into their superintelligent bots. So let me help them see themselves. First, today's eruptions of public hatred toward them are not, as they want us to believe, just petty jealousy by people who want to be like them. Really? Be like Musk? His ugliness is not just skin deep. It emanates from his inner core. Such aloof AI profiteers have sparked a nationwide prairie fire of anger by plundering local water supplies, farmland, electric power, and tax subsidies. They're callously treating our communities as nothing more than a series of financial transactions for them to consummate. But people's rebellion is not merely about monetary prices and property. Fundamentally, it's fueled by corporate elites' total disregard for the basic human value of fairness. Even preschool children comprehend the moral implication of "that's not fair." The corporate gold rush to an AI future is not about the mystical possibilities of technology, but old-fashioned greed. Moneyed elites are grabbing more profits and control, and there's nothing fair about either. This is Jim Hightower saying, the spreading rebellion against AI arrogance is raising a politically explosive moral question. Who the hell elected you selfish screw-ups to dictate our future? Musk and company say they don't even believe in democracy. So why would we the people let them remake society in their totalitarian image? To join your local rebellion, go to jimhightower.com/datacenters.
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0: So not too long ago, a Red Hat friend of mine sent me a text and said, Jeff Bezos has got this great scam. He's figured out how to get non-speaking people to go deliver his packages at 8 o'clock on a Sunday night in a rental van. And, that's what's wrong. And I'm going, you got most of it. I'm with you on a lot of it. And understand, we've been talking about Amazon for a while and the fact that they are pulling so many jobs down, especially those UPS drivers who I want delivering my packages. The people with good, decent wage jobs, family-sustaining wage jobs, the kind that you can live on, you can take vacations, put kids through college, retire with some dignity, those kind of jobs. How do we get more of those? Because understand,
3: and I believe this wholeheartedly, that unions help workers build wealth, and not just for the union workers, but for everyone. And that's why I've asked David Madeline to come share some thoughts with us. David's a senior fellow and senior advisor there at the Center for American Progress, the American Worker Project. You can check out their website, AmericanProgress.org. They had a survey not too long ago on this very topic of unions building wealth for everyone. David, thanks for taking time for us.
5: Rick, thanks very much for having me. It's a pleasure.
3: So I got to go back to this comment because it stuck with me, and I've gotten a lot of response from folks over the last, you know, several days. Of, you know, yeah, Bezos has got a great scam going. He's got a bunch of gig workers running around. In fact, you know, as I pointed out, you know, the day I brought up the email, he's got a, you know, woman after her 10-hour shift throwing a couple of boxes in the back of her car on the way home. He's figured out a way to get us hustling to make him more and more, and it ain't trickling down to the rest of us, which is why I say, and I think you'd agree, this is where unions have to play a piece in this.
5: Yeah, well, and all the other thing that you didn't mention that Bezos and Amazon are doing is they're trying to bust unions so they can't form, so people can't bargain and improve their working conditions, get better wages and benefits. So yes, Rick, not surprisingly, I'm with you.
3: And this is where, you know, I come back to, you know, this idea that when I was a kid, and I tell the story all the time, I'm an 8-year-old kid, I'm living in a housing project on the west side of Cleveland, and the neighbor got a job at Ford. And immediately you saw their lives get better. You know, they had food at the end of the month, which in our neighborhood was kind of a big deal. Kids got better clothes, secondhand bikes, got a secondhand car. And within a short period of time, like the Jeffersons of the old TV, 70s TV show, they were moving on up and out. So even as an 8-year-old kid, I saw union job, better life. Got this union job at Ford, better life near almost immediately. How come that message hasn't really... Or let me ask you this. Has that message picked up in the 21st century in this era like it did for me then?
5: Well, it's a little more complicated. I think in some ways that message has resonated big time. You know, unions are very popular right now. More workers would like to join union than just about any other time in the past. That's about half of all workers say they want to join a union. We have, you know, 70% of the public saying they like unions. These are all really high. So I think part of that message has gone through. The disconnect is that public policies doesn't make it very easy for

0: Some of work for another company who hires them, but a lot of them are independent contractors who are just, you know, on their phone, I can deliver a couple of things, which is not a way to, I don't know, not really a way to build a prosperous working class.
1: Yeah, and you mentioned, you sort of alluded to this in the beginning of your remarks. We had a study where we looked at the wealth of union workers compared to non-union workers, and the wealth is sort of the sum of all of their assets. That's if they have a house or if they have any retirement savings minus any debt they might have. And we found that typical union household has about $200,000 more dollars in assets than the typical non-union household. And that is a really big deal. That's about, you know, it basically means double the amount of wealth for the typical union household compared to a non-union household. And that is transformative. It's not just the better wages that unions help you get. It's sort of that builds up over time. It's the better health insurance, so you don't go broke if you get sick, and then more stable jobs so you can continue to earn. And all of those things over sort of a lifetime make a massive difference. It gets you into a different stratosphere from being poor to actually being middle class.
0: And look, you know, the premise of this whole show is that is my life experience. You know, I grew up in a housing project on the west side of Cleveland, got a union job. That union job gave me the ability to earn a decent wage, got me health insurance that made sure when I got sick, I didn't go broke. When my wife had her motorcycle accident, $7 million in billed care. It's cost me about $1,100 bucks out of pocket total so far. So to your point, absolutely spot on accurate. And I think saying that over and over so people understand that there is a union advantage and it is enormously economically beneficial to pay that couple of bucks. I wish I could get every return on every dollar I invest on what I spend on my union card.
1: No doubt. And, you know, I think the other important things are the big differences, the biggest difference, you know, the sites I was listing before were for sort of on average. The people without a college degree have even bigger wealth gains when they join a union compared to a non-union. So, you know, people without who aren't union might have gone to college and they might have another avenue to earn a decent living and build up wealth, et cetera. But really, especially for those who might not earn as much, might not have as much stable a job, might not have the health insurance, the union is the transformative over a person's lifetime.
0: Yep.
1: Well, same thing also with race, Black and Hispanic, you know, white households do very well in a union, but Black and Hispanic tend to build even more wealth comparably because of the union, because it's lifting people up who are at the bottom and bringing them to the middle class.
0: Yeah, no. I saw the Economic Policy Institute had a piece, and we talked about it a couple of weeks ago, that if we tripled union density, because union density is now almost where it was when it was illegal to be a union member, or you got blackballed for being a union member, we're almost in that territory right now. But they said if we tripled union density back to where it was, you know, like my grandparents' generation was around, that it would mean like almost $8,000 more in the individual worker's pocket, plus all of the other things that you talked about, you know, pension and healthcare and job security and all of that stuff, which makes me go, you know, it's not surprising that people want it, but how do we get it? I mean, the reality is the employers have done a hell of a job at denying workers their rights. What policies should we be looking at? I know you guys have done a bit of work on this with 6 policies to increase union membership. Walk me through some of that if you can.
1: Yeah. So we tried to look at kind of what does the research say about policy that boost union membership, not just sort of what we hope or what people are debating, but really what do we know works? Based on either what's happened in this country or what's happened in other countries, especially those that are most like the U.S. and have policies like us, like in Canada. And what we find is, you know, the 6 policies we need are the first is sort of strengthening the workplace organizing and bargaining system that we currently have. And this is where most of the public debate and policies in Congress are. You might have, you know, probably, I'm sure you've discussed a million times, and I've done it with you, the PRO Act, which would, for example, increase penalties when employers try to bust unions and the like. We need that, but that is just one thing we need. We also need to improve union access to workers.

0: easier for them to talk to and recruit members. We need to promote sectoral bargaining so you can bargain for an entire sector or an industry, not just at the individual work site. We need to ensure that unions are much more involved with things like training so that you have a continuous pipeline of getting workers into unions. We also need to make dues paying easier, and we need to actually provide funding and support for union activities. And that's, you know, a couple of states have started to do this where they're providing unemployment insurance for striking workers. So that's, to me, the sort of categories of things we need to do. And that's big and ambitious, and it's far more than is on the table right now with most politicians, but it's what we need to push for, because we can't just get there with one or two little tweaks. We need a bunch of things to get us to that 30% density or higher, where we really can transform the economy so that it is a middle-class economy.
1: Now, look, and there are some people who are talking about that. I mean, I know some DSA members who are all in on a lot of what you said. And now they've been labeled as communist because evidently, you know, wanting to have reward for work is somehow now, and I don't know if you've noticed, but communism is back, evidently, according to some on the right. Because I would think anyone who just heard what you said about increasing collective bargaining rights, these newfangled ideas like sectorial bargaining that nobody seems to have heard of, all that sounds fairly communist, David.
0: You know, it is about making capitalism work. If right now it's just going to those at the top who have the power to rig the system for them, this set of policies to me is about how you ensure that hard work pays off, how you ensure that the rich aren't the only ones that benefit from the economy's gains. That is, I mean, it's not communist in my book. It is just sensible, proper control of the economy and directing of the economy so that it benefits everyone. But whatever people need to think to actually get and support those policies, I'm game. Call me, you know, Lemon, call me whatever. It doesn't matter. This is about strengthening worker power, making the economy work, and having a fair balance between both sides.
1: You know, for me, it's about reviving what I was told as a kid was the American dream. You work hard, you play by the rules, you get ahead, you get the little house with the picket fence, you get the 2.3 kids, there's a car in the driveway, a vacation, you retire and die with dignity in your home. That's what I was sold was kind of the American dream. Look, we're not all going to be Elon Musk or Jeff Bezos. I haven't figured out how to screw over thousands of workers and cheat them out of wages. And I don't think you should be able to. And I don't call it communism because, look, the reality is a lot of this stuff is what our grandparents' generation did. And they're the folks who kind of fought all that stuff.
0: Yeah, I mean, you're hitting the nail on the head. This was the, in some ways, this all the things we are pushing for now, the making, you know, to make the economy work, to make capitalism work, or what our grandfathers or fathers worked and fought for as a way to prevent fascism or communism from taking hold in the United States. We saw what was happening in the rest of the world. And if you didn't make the economy better for everyone, if you didn't democratize the economy, you were bound to have those kind of things. So that, yes, we went off and fought World War II abroad, but we also started to fix things at home so that we weren't going to be as susceptible to the kinds of problems other countries faced. Instead, we are now back where other countries were, back where we were afraid of going at those times. And we have to, as you mentioned, rebuild the kinds of things that made the American dream possible for a whole bunch of people that could live dignified lives by going to work every day. And that was enough to have the things we hope, expect, but unfortunately now just barely dream about.
1: Yeah, no, look, you know, we hear a lot about manufacturing jobs and, you know, because we want those jobs back. But those were all crummy jobs before they were union jobs. You go back, you know, before unions organized the steel mills or the auto plants or any of those were really brutal poverty wage jobs. but they became union jobs. And now they're, you know, we pine for those now, which I say, you know, even the gig jobs that we've got, you know, the single mother delivering packages on the way home from her 10-hour shift. We couldn't make that a job that someone could make a living off. We could emulate what the Teamsters have done at UPS and make those really good, solid wage delivery jobs. But we just have to want to. And I look at, you know, the rideshare stuff that's going on, all this, you know, the Ubers, the Lyfts, the DoorDashes, all of this stuff. Those could be reasonable jobs. Those could have some bit of wage security and health and retirement security if we chose, because there seems to be a lot of money in it.
0: Yeah, Rick, you know, you're, I think once again, you and I are pretty much in agreement on this. There's a, and there's in fact a big move in a couple of states, Massachusetts and California, and then hopefully in Illinois, that has created these policies that allow rideshare drivers to bargain collectively and do so in a way where they're bargaining for the entire sector. And the hope is, and really the path forward is that these can now be good jobs because the worker is going to be able to bargain over their compensation, which other policies have failed to improve. There's been efforts to give them higher minimum wages, et cetera, but the companies have found a way around it to say, oh, you're working, you're not working now, you're just waiting to, even though you, if you don't click on the app, we're going to fire you. So the we've got a big push in these states to create the kind of dignity out of a formerly bad job, just as you mentioned, the manufacturing. And in fact, one more sort of analogy I just think is really important is Massachusetts drivers on their path to get a union and bargain collectively were recently had their union certified, 70,000 drivers, which is the biggest collective bargaining unit in the United States for the private sector since River Rouge Ford plant, you know, historic Ford plant in the 1940s that helped transform that industry into good work. And so the other thing about these policies is they can also get scale where you get lots of drivers in and hopefully improve their conditions.
1: So let's
0: say just one last thing. We're still in the experiment phase. We, you know, we don't 100% know these are going to work. They're based on what work has worked in the past, but we, the workers have to be able to bargain and get the wages and the benefits that come with the union contract. And they're still seeking that, but there's a real path there that I'm very optimistic about, but we still gotta see it in action.
1: No, look, I had a conversation with an Uber driver and I was trying to get his thoughts on this. And he's like, look, when I started, you know, driving Uber, the percentage that came to me was higher. It was like, you know, I thought he said like 70% or something, which seemed kind of high. But he said now it's only like 25%. So the money is there. It's just a matter of how it's being distributed. Is it being distributed to the people who actually do the work and create the product and create the profit, or the person who's just moving money from one pocket to the other? And I argue that that's across the spectrum of our economy because we've created it. I don't know if you've noticed, we got a lot of billionaires. We've got a lot of really rich people while we've got a lot of poor working folks who are just struggling to get by, which is why I agree with all of the people who are angry. The anger is real. We just need radical policy to get us back to where we had policy that made people's lives better. So here's my basic argument. Bad policy got us here. Good policy can help us move in the right direction.
0: Yeah, I'm with you. And, you know, there always will be companies and employers that try to cheat and screw their workers. And we need to have policy change to make that harder, limit it, and have workers have ways to push back. The company is making a profit, good. We want that. We just don't want them to make the profit only because they're screwing the workers. We want it so that there's a relative balance. And this is, as you mentioned, sort of these rideshare policies are a big step forward towards really pushing the envelope back towards what policy could do. We have done these things in the past, you know, union membership, as you sort of alluded to. Private sector union membership now is 6%. That's basically what it was when unions were illegal before the National Labor Relations Act was passed. But within 10 years after the law was passed and World War II happened, so we created these councils that helped spread unionization to companies that needed government contracts, union density got to its basically a peak within 10 years. That shows the importance of policy. And then once we passed Taft-Hartley to make it much harder to unionize, gutted that, union private sector has been declined. ever since. So we can really transform things with good policy and with bad policy. Right now, we're too much stuck in the bad policy, but we've got energy, public interest, and a real need to do things differently here. And so, you know, that's why I do what I do, is because I see that we can improve things.
1: There you go. David, as always, great stuff. Keep up the amazing work over there at the American Worker Project. You can check out the work David Madlin and his team do over at AmericanProgress.org. David, thanks so much.
0: Hey, Rick, thank you.
1: Great talking to you. I want to hear your thoughts. Do you agree? Do unions help create wealth for everyone? You can email me, rick@therickSmithShow.com. Tell me what you think. What's your life experience? Do you share mine? Back after this. I'm Rick Smith, and this is Labor History in 2. This day in labor history, the year was 1890. That was the day that one of the heroines of the U.S. labor movement, Elizabeth Gurley Flynn, was born in Concord, New Hampshire. Elizabeth learned her progressive politics at a young age. Her father was a socialist and her mother a feminist. Elizabeth was kicked out of high school for speaking out in favor of socialism. This did not slow her down. She kept speaking and her reputation grew. She became a member of the Industrial Workers of the World. She traveled the country organizing and speaking to workers. From the Minnesota Iron Range to the textile mills of Lawrence, Massachusetts, Elizabeth was on the front lines of the labor struggle. She was arrested for her activity 10 times, but was never sentenced. During World War I, Flynn was arrested and stood trial for speaking out against the war. The experience led her to become one of the founders of the American Civil Liberties Union, an organization dedicated to protecting freedom of speech. In the 1930s, Flynn became a member of the U.S. Communist Party, writing a regular column for the Daily Worker. But despite her personal political ideas, she supported Democratic Party President Franklin Delano Roosevelt in 1944. During the 1950s, she was caught up in the anti-communist hysteria led by Senator Joe McCarthy. She went to prison for 2 years for allegedly violating the Smith Act, a law against overthrowing the government. She died while on a visit to Russia in 1964. More than 20,000 people attended her funeral there. A monument to Flynn stands at the Forest Home Cemetery just outside of Chicago, where she is buried alongside the graves of Eugene Dennis, Big Bill Haywood, and the Haymarket Martyrs. For more information, go to laborhistoryin2.com, like us on Facebook, follow us on Twitter at laborhistoryin2.
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1: You know, I've told the story probably 1,000 times here on the show because I think it's an important one. And it really was one of those moments in my life that I think back to, you know, fairly often. You know, when, you know, as a kid growing up where I did, you know, we were in poverty. I mean, we were in an American version of poverty. Every month the cupboards were bare. You were waiting to, you know, because, you know, there were times we were on and off of welfare. And, you know, the check came at the beginning of the month and it never, you know, for those folks who think, you know, welfare is this great, you know, existence, it's not. But, you know, believe what you need to and what you've been sold. The reality is those food stamps never go to the end of the month. And you're always scraping, you're always buying the worst stuff for you anyway, because you're just looking for stuff that's filling, which is why I say this all the time. My diet is still terrible because I grew up on the welfare diet, which was basically noodles or, you know, mac and cheese and, you know, all things that just things that were filling, cheap. We could and we should be doing a lot better. But I remember that moment that, you know, I found out what a union was, and I was like 8 years old when the guy came home and he proudly had his UAW jacket on that said UAW in Ford, and I still remember it. And didn't know what it meant, but did see right before me that they had better food. First thing, they had food at the end of the month. The kids got bikes. Nobody else in the neighborhood had bikes. You know, they eventually got a secondhand car. And like I said, they moved out. They moved into the houses that were a couple of streets over, still remained friendly with the kids, But now they're in the upper crust now, according to where we were. And that messaging, that thought has stuck with me. Union job, better life. That simple. So when I had the chance, as a, you know, 19-year-old kid, I grabbed it. And I'll tell you, you know, I'm fortunate that my union has done such a good job negotiating good wages, good benefits, especially look, I've talked about my wife's accident. I've got a stack of billed care over $7 million. If it weren't for good policy, who knows where we would be? If it weren't for my strong union, I don't know where we would be, because understand, before the ACA, most insurances tapped out at $1 million. Yeah. Now, I look back at the period that I've spent, and look, I've done very well. I've worked very hard, but I have a defined benefit pension. That seems like, you know, something from a past, of a far gone era for most people, because they don't exist much anymore. And the only places that they really do exist are, well, in union contracts, who are desperately holding on to that kind of security for their members. And for me, this is, you know, the messaging that we're seeing now is what I've been saying for 21 years doing this show. We need stronger unions. We need stronger collective bargaining rights. We need a fair, equitable share of the wealth that our labor creates. And, you know, we talked about the Uber driver there a moment ago. It's amazing to me that there isn't more anger at what that industry has done. They have people running around as their employees. You know, they get a say in the car. They get a say in how they drive, everything. And it's just a percentage. And that percentage keeps dwindling. At least that's what people are telling me. And it's that redistribution of wealth that's been happening across our economy for decades now. We have created an enormously large wealth class. A bunch of people who don't know how to work and don't want to work, but have convinced us that, you know, their work matters more because they've figured out how to organize things. And look, I think they should be rewarded, but where we are now, I got to tell you, it's troubling.
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4: With this week marking the 81st anniversary of the U.S. atomic bomb drops on Hiroshima and Nagasaki, we are representing last year's special created for the 80th anniversary.
5: Hiroshima, Nagasaki. 80 years ago this week, these two Japanese cities were each hit with a single U.S. atomic bomb, the first and to date only time that a nuclear weapon has been used in war. The devastation was unspeakably horrible. More than 200,000 people were killed, first from the blast and burn, and then the radioactive aftermath, the unknown, unseen danger that continued to kill and create serious illnesses long after the rubble had been cleared. And the devastation has continued, though you'd hardly know it from the lack of information available here in the United States. It takes a genuine expert, someone whose life has been dedicated to uncovering and sharing the truth about these two nuclear assaults. And she explains,
6: what I discovered is that There are very few portrayals or imagery of people who are affected by the bombing or radiation exposure in the United States. And so, we've seen some scorched land or demolished.

0: crushed buildings and crumbled buildings and all those images, but hardly see human bodies there.
1: And as you will learn, that was intentional. Well, when Professor Yuki Miyamoto of DePaul University, a second-generation Hibakusha, or Nisi Hibakusha, shares not only what her research has uncovered, but the personal story of how the atomic bomb blast in Hiroshima impacted her family and, by extension, her life, you get a personal view from a different perspective of just how awful, dangerous, and deadly is that seat that we all share.
2: Nuclear hot seat. What are those people thinking? Nuclear hot seat. What have those boys been drinking? Nuclear hot seat. The corium is sinking. Our time to act is shrinking, but our activists are linking. Nuclear hot seat. It's the bomb.
1: Welcome to Nuclear Hot Seat, the weekly international news magazine keeping you up to date on all things nuclear from a different perspective. We're a show for people who know nothing about nuclear who want to know something, and people who know something about nuclear who would like to know just a little bit more. My name is Libby Halevi. I am the producer and host, as well as a survivor of the nuclear accident at Three Mile Island from just 1 mile away. So I know what can happen when those nuclear so-called experts get it wrong. This week, in honor of the 80th anniversary of the U.S. atomic bombing of Hiroshima and Nagasaki, we have a very special interview with Yuki Miyamoto. She is Nisi Hibakusha, second-generation Hibakusha, whose mother was 1 mile away from the epicenter of the atomic bomb that fell on Hiroshima. Yuki offers not only personal history, but a reflection on her work as a professor researching the image of how the bomb has been portrayed in public media, especially in the United States, and her work with college students willing to learn best ways to address nuclear issues today. We will also have a special ICAN update with Alistair Burnett of the International Campaign to Abolish Nuclear Weapons, reporting from Hiroshima. He is traveling with ICANN Executive Director Melissa Park for the 80th anniversary commemoration of the atomic bomb droppings in Hiroshima and Nagasaki. We will have an interview with Melissa on next week's Nuclear Hot Seat, and Alistair gives us a preview today. We will also have nuclear news from around the world and more honest nuclear information than you'll find in almost any other week of the year. Today is Tuesday,
3: August 4th. 2026.
1: And here is this week's nuclear news from a different perspective. With this week being the 80th anniversary of the dropping of the atomic bombs on Hiroshima, August 6th, and Nagasaki, August 9th, much of the world's media is presenting material keyed to these anniversaries. But while most of these stories deal with the political and social issues faced by the world 80 years ago, the science of the bomb, the personalities of the men, yes, men, who created it, and evaluations of our current growing nuclear dilemma, that information is readily covered. Here at Nuclear Hot Seat, we prefer to focus on the human side of the issues and what is being done to commemorate the fact that 200,000 people were killed by only two bombs. We start with a special edition of the ICAN update. This is a monthly feature from the International Campaign to Abolish Nuclear Weapons on the progress of the passage of the Treaty on the Prohibition of Nuclear Weapons, or TPNW. But this month, because ICAN is in Japan right now and will be participating in the commemorative ceremonies both in Hiroshima and Nagasaki, we're going to start with this report from Japan from our regular correspondent, ICAN's head of media, Alistair Burnett.
4: This is Alistair Burnett from ICAN with this month's news from the campaign. It's a bit different this month because we're in Japan for the commemorations of the 80th anniversary of the bombings by the United States of Hiroshima and Nagasaki that killed more than 200,000 people in 1945. The reason we've come here is to pay tribute and to honour those who died in those attacks and those who survived too, the Hibakusha, who've been instrumental in the campaign to bring knowledge and awareness of the actual impact of nuclear weapons on people to the world, and have built the nuclear taboo that more than nuclear deterrence ever did has prevented further use of nuclear weapons in combat since 1945. Earlier today, there was a ceremony in the Memorial Park, the Peace Memorial Park in Hiroshima, for the Korean victims of the bombing of Hiroshima. At the time, in 1945, Korea was still a colony of Japan, and many Koreans had been conscripted to work in war industries as well as the armed forces of the Japanese Empire. And some of them had also migrated to Japan for economic reasons, because of the grim economic prospects, job prospects there were in Korea at the time. There are estimated to have been 40,000 Koreans killed in the bombings of Hiroshima and Nagasaki, the majority in Hiroshima. And there was a very moving ceremony earlier today at which the executive director of ICANN, Melissa Park, laid flowers at the monument that there is in the Peace Memorial Park in Hiroshima to the Korean victims. There were diplomats from Korea and representatives of the Korean Hibakusha also paying their respects and laying flowers at the monument. For the rest of the week that we're here, we'll also be paying respects to the Japanese victims of the bombings in Hiroshima and Nagasaki, before ending the visit in Osaka, where Peaceboat, one of our main Japanese partners, will be ending their annual voyage of bringing Hibakusha testimonies to cities all over the world. And they have on board the Nobel Prize exhibition from last year, where the main Hibakusha group, Nihon Hidankyo, won the 2024 Nobel Peace Prize. It's particularly important at this moment in time to raise awareness of what nuclear weapons actually do, given the rising tensions between nuclear-armed states involved in conflicts themselves, Russia and Ukraine, Israel in the Middle East, the recent tensions and conflict between India and Pakistan, both nuclear-armed, and of course here in Northeast Asia on the Korean Peninsula. And then only last week, following a spat on social media between the former Russian President Dmitry Medvedev and President Trump, President Trump escalated the nuclear rhetoric by saying he'd ordered the deployment of two nuclear-armed submarines closer to Russia. Of course, we know that the nuclear-armed submarines of both the United States and Russia are permanently on patrol and probably within range of firing their missiles at each other's capitals and each other's major cities. But this rhetoric is unhelpful. This rhetoric is escalatory. And the more that the rhetoric, the nuclear rhetoric, that really re-emerged after the Russian invasion, full-scale invasion of Ukraine in 2022, is becoming more and more normalised. This is dangerous. This is eroding the nuclear taboo, which, as I said earlier, is probably what has prevented the use of nuclear weapons again in conflict since 1945. After Japan, Melissa Park will be going to South Korea to visit Hibakusha communities there in Busan and Hapcheon, where Korean Hibakusha have been campaigning for many, many years for recognition and apology and compensation from the United States and Japan for what happened to them 80 years ago. This is Alistair Burnett signing off from Hiroshima.
1: That was Alistair Burnett, head of media for the International Campaign to Abolish Nuclear Weapons. You can read more about their work at their website, ICANNW.org. And next week, we will have an interview with ICANN's executive director, Melissa Park, which will be conducted from Nagasaki immediately after her participation in the ceremonies there. Now, here's this week's very special featured interview. In the deluge of atomic articles flooding the mainstream media in this short period of time, this is in response to an anniversary that ends in a zero, you will find that most deal with the political and social issues faced by the world 80 years ago, the science of the bomb, the personalities of the men who created it, and evaluations of our current growing nuclear dilemma. Because all survivors of those bombings are at least 80 years old, and most will likely not be around 10 years from now, they will be allowed their say in media to recount their stories and then urge the world to get rid of all nuclear weapons. They've done it before. This year will be no different. At Nuclear Hot Seat, we welcome this explosion of nuclear awareness in the media. But what is missing from the majority of these reports is the human element. What happened to the people after the bombings? And not just the Hibakusha, the survivors of the attacks, but the people who followed them, their children, grandchildren, and society itself. What was the bomb's lasting impact on Japan, and especially the women? To find out, I spoke with someone representing not only her own familial history, but her professional research into how the image of the bomb has been portrayed, especially in America, and how a younger generation is being prepared to carry on the story and the warnings from August 6 and 9, 1945. Yuki Miyamoto is a professor in the Department of Religious Studies and director of the Humanities Center at DePaul University in Chicago. Since earning her PhD from the University of Chicago, she has been teaching nuclear ethics and environmental justice at DePaul. In addition to leading a biannual study abroad program, bringing DePaul students to Hiroshima and Nagasaki for 2 weeks, her team project, Teach Nuclear History, and that's TEAACH, Nuclear History, is an initiative focused on teaching nuclear issues to inner city middle school students. Yuki is Nisi Hibakusha, a second generation Hibakusha. You'll understand more about that during the interview. And she brings a personal perspective to her powerful work. We spoke on July 11, 2025. Yuki Miyamoto, thank you so much for joining us for this special edition of Nuclear Hot Seat.
0: It's always my pleasure. Thank you for having me.
1: First of all, tell us your personal background as regards the U.S. bombings of Hiroshima and Nagasaki.
0: I was born in Japan in 1968. So when I was growing up, still the elementary school teachers, some of them were actual people who experienced the bombing, whom we call Hibakusha. So teachers were Hibakusha, and kids in the neighborhood, their families, one or two or more of the members of their families were affected by the bombs. And my mother's family, they were living a mile away from the hypocenter. And my mom, officially, she was with her family at home, which is a mile away from the hypocenter. But most likely, she was at the elementary school, which is even closer to the hypocenter. And approximately 100 kids were killed instantly. And somehow my mother survived, but she never told me about her experiences, even though she was 6 years old, which I suppose that it's old enough to remember such a traumatic, you know, huge historical event. But she never told me. So I learned about her experience from her older sister, who is my aunt. And she was not quite healthy in me growing up. In her 30s, she had menial disease. In her 40s, she was not able to produce healthy blood cells, so she had to take blood booster kind of shots every other week. In her 50s, she got cancer and she passed away a long time ago at the age of 62. So that's my kind of personal relations to this historical event.
1: What has your work been, and how has it been influenced by these bombings?
0: Growing up in Hiroshima, and especially in the 70s, 80s, there were still lots of nuclear tests going on. And every time nuclear countries conducted nuclear tests, the mayor of Hiroshima sent a telegram, or activists would come to the Peace Memorial Park and made some demonstrations and stuff. So growing up, seeing efforts that people are making not to you know, conduct nuclear tests anymore. And having seen that, but reality, it doesn't seem that nuclear tests were going to stop at any time soon, at least I felt in the 80s, let alone the abolition of nuclear weapons. So I wanted to know, this must be something For example, the US must have some kind of explanation or rationale so that people don't feel like the abolition of nuclear weapons is an urgent matter. So I wanted to learn about narratives. But back then, I didn't know such a fancy word, but I thought that maybe national narrative would be different from that of the one which I grew up with. So I wanted to come here to study narrative and analyze narratives. In a larger context, I wanted to know what good or what the good things to do or what society conceptualize good. So like during the war in Japan, of course, a good thing is to die for the emperor. But after the war, that was not a good thing anymore. It's not a national agenda anymore. So that sort of past the history of Japan and made me think of narratives, national, especially national narratives, collective narratives. And so that's why I came here. So I studied how the US constructed narratives, which I didn't publish in English, but I published it in Japanese. And my English publication is about how this historical event has been narrativized or represented.
1: This most recent paper that you published, Unbearable Lightness of Bombing, Normalizing Violence and the Horror of the Atomic Bomb Experiences, explores the ways in which the atomic bomb has been understood through representations in media to general audiences. What have you found about how that has affected public perceptions of the bombings this long after the fact?
0: This paper is centering around a group of women who are referred to as Hiroshima Maidens, who were invited to the United States. And they were 23 young women. However, they were 10 years prior to their coming to the United States. They had experienced the bombing. And because of that, they were scarred and disfigured. And interestingly, this was not much known, but those women were actually suffering from not just from the effect, physical effects of the atomic bombings, but also social stigma. They were discriminated, they faced discrimination by the fellow Japanese citizens.
1: What kind of discrimination did they face, and what was the basis for it?
0: And especially this is for women because society tends to put burden or to put responsibility of bringing a healthy child to the world onto women's shoulders. Society paid attention to women's health much more so than now. It's still in Japan, and especially in the 50s, handing down the family's name, so having kids was very important in Japanese society. So those women who were not considered as healthy or healthy enough to have healthy kids to the world or to the family, but also they were metaphysically considered their blood was tainted or their genes were mutated. So that is scientifically inconclusive. I'm not saying either. I'm not saying that there was no such influence to the second and third and, you know, the future generations. I'm not saying that, but I'm also not saying that there is such thing. It's just inconclusive when it comes to the generational influences from the bombing and the radiation exposure. But because of this metaphysical conceptualization of hibakusha, people tend to shun women who were affected by the bomb. So not only their physical disfigurement, but also this sort of ontological differences that they are carrying bad genes or tainted blood.
1: This may be too personal, and if it is, I apologize and we can skip over it. But you were obviously born to a mother who was Hibakusha, who was very close to the explosion when it happened, and you were born in the 1960s. Has there been any impact on your health that can be traced back to this?
0: Not that I can think of, and I'm not sure if this is something I'm unconsciously suppressing, because on the one hand, I feel like, well, Of course, there is influence, right? But on the other hand, no, I don't want to believe in it. I don't want to think about it. So I'm always kind of having this tug of war tone between these two concepts. And I would like to sort of maintain the tension. I just don't want to go into one side and completely dismiss the other. I would like to have these two emotions together at the same time. However, having said that, my cousin, who was born around 15 years prior to me, so was born in the 50s in Hiroshima, and her mother was also Hibakusha. She developed autoimmune disease in her 30s and almost bedridden for 2 decades and passed away in her 50s. And I just couldn't think of, this must be because of, her mother's experience of the atomic bombing. But I'm also very hesitant to say that because that would put burdens on all Hibakusha, including beyond Hiroshima and Nagasaki, right? Anyone who were exposed to radiation.
1: Let's move back to the Hiroshima maidens, the ones who were sent to the United States. What was done for them and what was done to them in the United States?
0: Right. Because, as I said, they were shunned and they themselves internalized it. They were ashamed of their appearance. They were looking for or seeking for some kind of emotional shelter, and they found one, which is a Christian church, Methodist minister, Tanimoto Kiyoshi, who kind of took them under his wings, and he was giving some comfort. And he and Norman Cousins, the essayist, the editor of the Saturday Review, they fundraised and brought those women to the United States to so that they could get plastic or reconstruction surgery free of charge. So that was their project. I believe that it's also the US Army contributed too, because they went to the United States by army plane from this US base, Iwakuni, which is the closest one to Hiroshima, on their way. On their way back to Japan, they used a commercial airplane, but on their way to come to the United States, the military plane brought them to the United States. And then they went to Mount Sinai Hospital in New York. And once they get here, the Quakers were the ones who took care of them, whose household they stayed, those women stayed. And so it was over 1 year. Some of them took multiple surgeries while they were in the United States. And one of them, unfortunately, died during the surgery because of heart failure. But others went through a couple of, or more than a couple of surgeries. So that's the story.
1: Were they in any way portrayed in US media at that time, or were they perhaps exploited by the media in some form because they were there and in the United States, and weren't we doing a good thing for them?
0: Right. Thank you for saying this because actually we could see the TV show, This Is Your Life. And that TV show actually invited more like focusing on Reverend Kiyoshi Tanimoto, or Tanimoto Kiyoshi in Japanese name order, and his activities, his friends in the United States. He had studied in the United States prior to the war, so he had some minister friends. So the program is kind of focusing on him and his family, but also there were two women, Hiroshima maidens, two women, quote unquote, appeared in this show. And why I'm saying quote unquote, because they were behind the screen. And the MC is saying, for the sake of preventing them from being embarrassed, or some kind of word using embarrassment, like we are saving them from embarrassment, we don't show their faces. So you can kind of tell that how they were presented in this show, and whose embarrassment was this, right? Is that really those women? should be embarrassed. But anyway, so that was the show, This Is Your Life, which you can probably still watch on YouTube. Unless it was taken down for some reason, you can definitely watch it. This Is Your Life and Tanimoto, those are the keywords.
1: Send me the spelling of the name and I will do a search. And if and as I find it, I will, of course, link to it on this episode.
0: But one more thing, can I add?
1: Absolutely.
0: There is a pilot showed up, and there was a very awkward moment that Reverend Tanimoto and this pilot who was engaged with this project of, this dropping the bomb. The pilot seemed to me to be very regretful. He was kind of looking down. He put his hand onto his forehead and he was saying, when I saw the explosion, we were saying, oh, what have we done? And then he donated some money to the Tanimoto's fundraising efforts for the Hiroshima Maidens.